0: Schumer and Senator Alex Padilla of California. Miles Parks, NPR News, Washington.
1: President Trump posted online today that the AI industry already has the only guardrail it needs, what he called a strong and smart high IQ president. It comes after AI industry leaders said they want to slow down the rapid development of the technology, and after several companies disclosed AI-related security incidents, as NPR's Shannon Bond reports.
2: What Anthropic CEO and others in the industry are saying is that we're at this point where AI is now advancing really fast, so fast that it's hard for safety to keep up. And that is inflaming these fears, one, that humans could lose control or that AI could be used by bad actors. And we are already seeing these situations where AI is acting in unexpected ways, like the Hugging Face hack. And given the way these AI systems work, right, you can give them a goal, but it can be really hard to predict what they will do to achieve it. So the industry refers to these efforts to what they call align AI models with human values. But there are people inside these very companies who are worried about how possible that really is given the pace of advancement.
1: NPR's Shannon Bond reporting. AI stocks slid worldwide today after that warning from industry leaders. Meanwhile, major U.S. stock indexes fell. The S&P 500 fell nearly 0.5%. This is NPR News.
3: Stardate September 14th. Pegasus has a bit of an identity crisis. The stars that outline its body, the Great Square, don't all belong to the flying horse. In fact, the brightest of the four stars officially belongs to Andromeda. The Great Square is in the east at nightfall. Its member stars are all bright enough to see even through moderate light pollution. The square is tilted, so it looks more like a diamond than a square. Its brightest member forms the left point of the diamond, the star Alpheirats. It's about 100 light-years from Earth, and it consists of two stars, both of which are a good bit bigger, brighter, and heavier than the Sun. In earlier centuries, Alpheirats was considered a member of both Pegasus and Andromeda. It's a prominent member of the classical outlines of both constellations. But in the early 20th century, astronomers decided to formalize the constellations. In 1930, they adopted a list of 88 constellations and gave them precise boundaries, like the borders of states or nations. That meant that every star could belong to only one constellation. The way the borders were drawn, Alpheirats stayed with Andromeda. There's no way to not see the star as part of the Great Square. So unofficially, Alpheirats maintains its dual citizenship, the second brightest star of Andromeda and the brightest star of the Great Square of Pegasus. We'll have more about the flying horse tomorrow. Our web address is stardate.org. For the University of Texas McDonald Observatory, I'm Billy Henry.
4: This is The World. I'm Marco Werman.
5: And I'm Carolyn Beeler. It is good to have you here this Monday. We begin in Yemen, where the Houthis, the rebel group backed by Iran, have seized more territory along the Red Sea. Video released by Yemeni government forces show the intensity of clashes with the rebel group, but the Houthis' gains now include islands in the middle of the narrowest portion of the Bab el-Mandeb Strait.
4: A quick refresher on the geography. The Arabian Peninsula forms two straits that are strategic shipping choke points. The northern one is the Strait of Hormuz, which has been closed because of the U.S. war with Iran. On the southern flank of the peninsula is the Bab el-Mandeb. It connects to the Suez Canal, and more than 10% of global trade flows through it. The islands now controlled by the Houthis give them a free hand to effectively block the Bab el-Mandeb.
5: In addition to this new threat to world commerce, the Houthis have also launched dozens of attacks into Saudi Arabia, a key U.S. ally. Ibrahim Jalal joined me to talk about the latest. He's an independent security analyst and political advisor from Yemen. He outlined for me the implications of the Houthis' advance on global trade and the Iran war.
6: Global oil prices surged with the Houthi advancement into the Red Sea and their capture of Bab el-Mandeb and Mu'un Island. Second, Iran has also gained strategic leverage over another maritime choke point at a time when the leverage effect of Hormuz is diminishing Third, about 30% of global oil flows through the Gulf states, much of which goes either through Hormuz or the Red Sea, depending on destination. This is now a hostage of the Houthis and, more broadly, the IRGC axis. So the short answer, this is the beginning of more challenges in the long term.
5: And you mentioned the IRGC, Iran's Revolutionary Guard Corps, because the Houthis are seen as one of Iran's main proxies in the area. Exactly how close are the Houthis and Iran?
6: Iran has been supplying them with arms for over two decades. They also offer them training, advisory support, strategic warfare management. In fact, there are IRGC officers estimated in the hundreds that are deployed on the ground with the Houthis. They really coordinate much of the military planning that helped the Houthis advance. And you have other levels of ideological alignment. There are statements from the Houthis that reinforced their belonging when the new supreme leader was named and reaffirmed their belonging to the broader axis and its cause. So in many ways, they are heavily influenced by the strategic direction and priorities of Iran. But that does not mean that they don't have their domestic objectives as well.
5: And so even though Iran is fighting this war against the U.S. and Israel, it is still able, as you said, to send new shipments of arms and other material to the Houthis as of July.
6: Yes.
5: So we've been talking about the international repercussions here, and this as kind of a proxy war. But of course, there are many, many people in Yemen who are directly impacted by this fighting. What has the impact been on the ground for Yemeni citizens these past few weeks?
6: The impact has been dire. More than 86,000 people have been displaced. So this mass displacement now is, of course, needing expanded and rapid mobilization of humanitarian assistance, emergency planning, and of course, this quick Houthi advancement, which very much remains to be understood, is having an impact on the morale of forces across front lines.
5: The Houthis have also launched recent attacks against Saudi Arabia. Can you tell me more about those attacks?
6: Yeah, the Houthis have been gradually intensifying their attacks since July 13. So as of today, they launched an attack on a military base. Among the targets also have been energy facilities. And these have been supplemented by attacks reportedly originating from Iraq to exert credible pressure on Saudi Arabia. The goals of these attacks have been to cause and inflict significant economic damage, but to also sideline any form of direct Saudi support that would perhaps have strengthened the durability of forces assuming they were in active combat.
5: And that's because the Saudis are the backers of Yemen's government forces, and its government, in fact. So they are striking against Saudi Arabia as a way to try to weaken their opponents in the battlefield in Yemen.
6: Yeah, they're trying to increasingly isolate the government of Yemen. Saudi Arabia has been a long time backer of the Yemeni government and the Yemeni people as well. In many ways, politically, diplomatically, economically, and of course, militarily. And very much now with the level of Iranian encirclement at Hormuz and its impact on Gulf states' ability to actually just export their own resources and sell them to global markets, you can't have an opponent encircling the two arteries of trade of the Arabian Peninsula. It's costly.
5: Remind me how much of Yemen the Houthis control right now.
6: In terms of territory, that would come possibly to up to 35%, possibly. I mean, in the last week, they expanded their control over 5,400 kilometers.
5: Wow, thousands of miles.
6: Yeah, but it's mainly because of withdrawal of these forces. So the Yemeni armed forces had announced a kill box, that particular geography, to be targeted, all reinforcements, all vehicles, any moving troops. So the government's goal with this kill box now is to deny the Houthis time to fortify, but also attract the forces committed to holding this territory, including Bab al-Mandab, Miun Island, and much of this.
5: Ibrahim, given everything that you have outlined so far in this conversation, should we see this Houthi advancement and the control of this land along this key shipping route as simply Iran exerting pressure to open up a new front in the war and try to imperil global shipping even more?
6: There is more to the story. I would hate to oversimplify it in that way. This is Iran exerting pressure on maritime trade and energy markets is, of course, one of those goals. But one must not overlook the fact that the Houthis want to control not only all of Yemen, but expand their cross-border networks and, if possible, advance their jihadi cause beyond borders. They have deepened their networks and collaboration over the past few years with Al-Shabaab and the Islamic State in Somalia. They have deepened their collaboration also with Al-Qaeda in the Arabian Peninsula. There is this now convergence between Sunni and jihadi groups in ways that unite around certain slogans: anti-Western posture, anti-imperialism, and anti their own countries above all. So do the Houthis want to control all of Yemen? Yes. Are they willing to wage endless wars? Yes. The level of disruption that we saw from 2023 up to date against maritime trade, everyone is being impacted because that was the objective. Now it's Saudi Arabia is the target of the maritime blockade that they announced on July 20. And this is without holding all of territory. So people might think, what if they controlled all of Yemen? What would that be if they are in control of a coastal line along the Red and Arabian Sea? What would be the nature of this if it were to make it to that point?
5: Ibrahim Jalal is an independent security analyst and political advisor from Yemen.
4: Much of Norway came to a standstill last week as King Harald V was laid to rest after an elaborate state funeral attended by European royalty, global heads of state, and other leaders. To borrow a phrase from another late monarch describing this tough year for the Norwegian crown, it truly has been an annus horribilis. And yet, despite scandals that have dogged their family, a new king and queen, Håkon VIII and Mette Marit, are now in charge of the palace. And if reporter Lars Bavanger's instincts in Oslo are correct, the new royals are likely to stay there.
7: A somber end to a mainly happy 35-year reign. King Harald V was a much-loved monarch who many here saw as one of them, despite his elevated position in Norwegian society.
8: He was one of us. Of course, it's a distance between us, but still not.
9: When people of such stature say things that are openly accepting to people who break with norms, it changes how we can live our lives, and that's something that we will always cherish with our king.
7: Norway's modern monarchy is actually based on a referendum. When the country gained independence from Sweden in 1905, the government proposed a Danish prince become king, but thought it prudent to ask the people first.
10: And there was an overwhelming majority for that, about 80%, I think. So Prince Carl, as he was then called, came to be the Norwegian King Håkon VII.
7: Anine Kjærulf is head of constitutional law at the University of Oslo. She says that the 1905 referendum doesn't make the monarchy as an institution wholly democratic. But there are other reasons why a very liberal democracy like Norway put up with the hereditary monarchy.
10: Our kings have governed in a way that's very much in line with Norwegian values and Norwegian tradition and history. In times where the political debates can be hard, that has been sort of a solidifying, unifying factor in the Norwegian society.
11: We've seen time and again that the people gather around the Royal Palace here in Oslo.
10: Yes.
11: For big events, both for tragedies but also for happy occasions like the return of the Norwegian football team after the World
10: Yes.
11: Cup.
10: It's a symbol that brings us together. One of my colleagues at the University of Chicago, Tom Ginsberg, who's a comparative constitutional law scholar, he said that constitutional monarchies are one of the most stable forms of government that there is. That might be because you have that sort of gathering factor that goes beyond the realm of politics.
7: This royal funeral saw more than 200,000 people line the route of the procession. Elisabeth Oxum was one of them, and she echoed the idea that a monarchy might serve some countries better than being a republic.
12: The way our monarchy is run, I think it's a good solution for us. I don't think having a president would be any better or any cheaper for that matter.
7: Many royal commentators say Norway's monarchy's ability to change with the times has helped it maintain its popularity. Harald Stanghelle, a Republican at heart himself, has written a book together with and about the late king. A key point in this modernization process came in the 1960s when the recently deceased King Harald chose his Sonja, a commoner, no less.
13: Which was more or less a scandal that so-called normal people was married, and the King Olav at that time was very much against it, so was most of the government, and the common wisdom was that the monarchy wouldn't survive, that the then Crown Prince Harald married a woman of the people, so to speak. So this had been a long process. And of course, when Mette Marit came into the family with her son, it was something new, and it was a lot of rumour, it was a lot of discussion, but the Norwegian people adopted her.
7: Mette Marit is now Norway's new queen. She recently came under scrutiny over her past association with convicted sex offender Jeffrey Epstein, and her son from a previous relationship, the new king's stepson, was convicted in June of 2 counts of rape, a sentence he has appealed. Despite these recent troubles, the latest poll showed 72% of Norwegians in support of the monarchy. Well, this is the kind of welcome the new king, Haakon VIII, Queen Mette Marit and the rest of the royal family get as they've just stepped out onto the palace balcony here in Oslo at the end of the old king's funeral. A pointer, perhaps, to a people still at ease with living in a constitutional monarchy. Lars Bevanger, outside the royal palace in Oslo.
4: That report came to us from DW's Inside Europe podcast.
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15: The Trump administration has expanded its third country deportation campaign. 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And for the relationship between accepting countries and the U.S.? The human and economic cost of third country deportation. 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
4: This is The World. I'm Marco Werman. Last week in Germany, police arrested a man suspected of trying to sabotage the country's electrical system. Authorities say the 48-year-old, identified only as Daniel V, was carrying explosives when he was caught and confirmed that they found more than 40 hidden explosive devices. Such cases are not uncommon in Germany. The country's already dealing with threats ranging from Russian hybrid warfare to far-right extremism. But officials say this suspect's motive was different. He was trying to draw attention to the use of fossil fuels and climate change. It's all raised questions about an increasing type of political violence that some are calling climate terrorism or climate extremism. To learn more, we spoke with Hans-Jakob Schindler, a senior director of the Counter-Extremism Project. We started with the evidence against the suspect released so far.
17: He had already sent some letters acknowledging his being behind these attacks, claiming that he wanted to bring down the electricity grid because producing electricity through fossil fuel would be a crime. So he's now in custody. But this is really one of the largest series of these kind of left-wing climate change sabotage attacks that I have seen in a long time. There were 3 successful attacks and at least another 21 in planning were explosive devices near power stations or grid lines had been found.
4: Yes, so this kind of plot to sabotage power and energy infrastructure is pretty unusual?
17: Not totally unusual. At the beginning of this year in January, a left-wing extremist group called the Vulkan Group, brought down, in fact, the electricity in parts of the capital of Germany, Berlin, in the middle of January under sub-zero temperatures. And they also claim to act against or raise awareness of the impending climate crisis.
4: So do we have a sense of the political leanings or intent of this 48-year-old suspect? Like, what did authorities find in these letters that they were pointing to?
17: Yeah, I mean, the investigation is really at the early days, but from the letters and from the attack patterns, as well as from the attack targets, he seems to belong to the broader left-wing extremist milieu here in Germany. And there is this sub-milieu, which, of course, concentrates on climate change and organizes sabotage / terror attacks against critical infrastructure related to anything to do with climate. So there was a Tesla factory attack, there was a power station attack, there was electricity grid attack in the last couple of years. So it's not totally unusual. What makes this unusual really is the scale of this whole thing. More than 24 attacks and planned attacks is really something that is fairly unprecedented, especially if, as it seems until now, the individual acted alone.
4: Yeah, and initially this was thought to have been a Russian hybrid attack, is that correct?
17: Well, yeah, of course. It comes within a moment in German history where we do have a very noticeable increase in aggressiveness by Russian hybrid operations. We had just the Russian Foreign Minister Lavrov saying that the reaction of the latest sabotage attack of Russia against Leipzig Airport and Antonov Airlines in Leipzig Airport was the beginning of a real war with Germany. So very harsh, very direct words from the Russian side. So obviously, any other disruption and sabotage, the first assumption, of course, is could this again be Russia? Because for all intents and purposes, Russia now officially, via the foreign minister, announced that they are going to be more aggressive.
4: So can you help us understand how this suspect allegedly managed to target power lines?
17: So the idea, or what actually had happened in the times where it was successful, is to bring small explosive devices to bear to disrupt power stations and shoot with a small commercially available firework rockets, small lines across power lines that would then connect two lines and then short circuit the power lines. That was the ideas that he had. And he proved, at least in one case, that this connecting the power lines and bringing the grid down, at least very locally, worked.
4: So I'm curious to know, Hans Jakob, where do you see the line between climate terrorism versus climate activism? Because there's this episode, which could have done major damage, but apparently did not. I'm also thinking, for example, of activists gluing themselves to a street or damaging artwork at a museum to bring attention to climate change. What occurs to you about terrorism versus activism?
17: Yeah, first of all of these acts are, of course, legally speaking, criminal. It is criminal to damage artwork. It is criminal to disrupt traffic. But bringing down the power grid is another level of impact you're going to have, because power is what fuels not only the economy, but also hospitals, emergency services. So bringing that down is simply on a different level. So activism, of course, is totally legal in Germany. You can demonstrate, you can write petitions, you can even block politicians from entering a building. None of this is inherently criminal. Gluing yourself to the street, damaging artwork, is criminal, but I wouldn't call that necessarily yet sabotage. This was on a different level. This was clearly an act of sabotage and is certainly at minimum aggravated sabotage according to German legal provisions.
4: So several things seem to be going on at once. Germany has been seeing a rise in right-wing extremism and violence. There are also the Russian hybrid attacks that concern the government. What would you say differentiates left-wing terrorism in Germany from right-wing extremism? Because I kind of get this impression that the left-wing climate terrorism is largely directed at infrastructure. Correct me if I'm wrong.
17: Yes. So first of all, we have seen an increase in violence both from the left and the right, and a steeper increase in violent acts by left-wing extremists compared to the increase of right-wing extremists. So only very small numbers behind. So 1,000 violent attacks by left-wing extremists versus just over 1,000 by right-wing extremists. None of this is good, but they caught up when a couple of years ago, that distance between the number of violent incidents, right-wing incidents, left-wing was very much skewed towards the right-wing. The traditional target of climate activism is indeed against infrastructure, not individuals. The wider left-wing extremist network, however, in the last 2 years, has taken up violence against individuals as well, in particular and primarily right-wing extremists. So there are now several groups that are currently already in prison or in court cases that very deliberately try to identify, isolate and then bodily harm, and in some cases even try to murder right-wing extremists. Now, no one needs to be a fan of right-wing extremists, but taking the law in your own hand and trying to murder other German citizens, whatever their ideological view is attempted murder and nothing else. So that is a very concerning development on the left.
4: What would you say is prompting this across-the-board increase?
17: I mean, we are in a very tense situation. Europe and Germany is surrounded by conflicts, all of which have an impact on the domestic security situation. You have, of course, this large-scale war of Russia against Ukraine, which is very close geographically to Germany. You have the conflict in the Middle East, in Gaza and Lebanon, and we do have large-scale migrant communities from both countries inside Germany, and a newfound alliance between extreme Islamists and extreme left-wing individuals riding that conflict. We have the conflict in Iran, and then we have a more than spectacular growth of ISIS and Al-Qaeda in West Africa, which also geographically is close and influences the security situation. So we have really a multi-pronged, very complex, however, elevated security threat in Germany as we speak. All of that together makes for a pretty interesting time.
4: That was Hans-Jakob Schindler, a senior director at the Counter-Extremism Project. He was speaking about the rise in environmental extremism in Germany. Stick around for the latest on security fears around AI here on The World.
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4: This is The World. I'm Marco Werman.
5: And I'm Carolyn Beeler. President Trump today pushed back against executives calling for a slowdown in AI development, who are warning that it could slip out of human control. In a post on Truth Social, Trump said the only AI control or guardrail needed is a strong and smart president. Whoever wins AI wins, he added. We are leading China and all others and will continue to do so.
4: Leaders in Beijing are also focused on the implications of AI, specifically the security risks. China's top spy chief came out this weekend and warned that AI poses a direct threat to the Chinese Communist Party's hold on power. Here to help us understand how approaches to AI regulation differ in Beijing and Washington and where common ground might be found is Sam Sachs. She's a senior fellow at New America and the Johns Hopkins School of Advanced International Studies.
21: AI safety is a big topic in China, and I spent several weeks this summer in China talking with people who are very much involved with writing the rules of the road for AI. AI safety means something different in China than I think it means in the West, and it's important to tease out where the priorities are in Beijing. First of all, there's a myth that AI is not regulated in China. AI is heavily regulated in China. Just this summer, there were a lot of concerns about youth staying up all night online talking to chatbots. So the government came down and they regulated. They outlawed agents that could develop an overly emotional connection with people. There's been longstanding concerns about deepfakes, about fraud, about job loss. A court in Guangzhou ruled that workers can't be fired over AI. So the regulatory environment in China looks really different than it does in the US. At the same time, I think the leadership has been increasingly worried about loss of control. The MSS essay talks about AI as a threat to party control, to party leadership. That's a really different conversation that's happening in the U.S.
4: Yeah, so this essay, this was in China Cyberspace, published by China's head of the Ministry of State Security, Chen Yixin. What did you find surprising in that article published on Sunday?
21: This is the first time that we've seen such a high-level signal publicly from Beijing that AI could be destabilizing to the party's rule. And yet, they're not calling to halt it, which I think is interesting at a moment when their counterparts in the U.S. are debating whether containment risks mean that the frontier labs need to pause development. We're not hearing that from China.
4: But if they're concerned about state security and possible attacks on the Chinese Communist Party, don't they want to hit pause a little bit to kind of figure this all out?
21: It's a great question. I think they are more confident in their ability to use the levers of regulation and party control to rein in their own tech companies, right? This is a country that has a long history of when the companies outpace the ability of the government to govern them, you have executives disappeared. Think back to Jack Ma a few years ago. Think about the fact that when the party was concerned that the online tutoring industry was posing a threat to the ability to control information, they just wiped out the online tutoring sector. The Chinese Communist Party is not going to allow AI to eliminate it.
4: Jack Ma, who you referenced there a moment ago, of course, the co-founder of the Alibaba Group. Did the spy chief offer any scenarios of how China's security could come under threat from AI?
21: Yes, the essay went into a lot of detail. So threats to critical infrastructure, data exfiltration, the use of deep fakes to spread rumors that could destabilize the party's grasp on control. I think the emphasis was primarily on the information environment and data.
4: So, Sam, I want us to hear a Chinese foreign ministry spokesperson speaking through an interpreter at a press conference in Beijing today.
0: Fear-mongering, confrontation, and vicious competition will only disrupt the process of global AI governance, which serves no one's interest.
4: So, Sam Sachs, if China did agree to slow down the pace of AI development, what do you think that would look like?
21: It's unlikely that we're going to hear a Chinese official declare publicly a commitment to slow down the pace. But it doesn't mean that they're not going to or they're not concerned. The fact that the party has signaled it is worried about AI destabilizing its political rule is a significant signal. First of all, they have extensive levers to pull. If they want to rein in companies or AI labs, they can do so quietly. If they want to use regulation to hamper the development, there's a host of tools that they've used in the past. They could launch a cybersecurity review of an AI lab that seems to have gone too far. They could say that a company has violated censorship rules. They could use a number of Cyberspace Administration of China or other levers from the State Council related to U.S.-China retaliation. They have plenty of tools. Some of them may be public. Some of them we may never see. But the key is, if the Chinese leadership decides to slow down development, it's not going to look the same as a public proclamation, but it doesn't mean it's not happening.
4: Might they publicize a pause for security's sake and continue behind the scenes developing at full bore?
21: This week, for the first time, a Chinese new model from Jirpu AI was released in a gated fashion, meaning that they cited cybersecurity risks and said that they are not going to release the model to everyone. This is the first time they've ever done that. They're sort of taking a page from the Mythos Fable playbook that Anthropic used earlier this year. So we may see a slow release, a limited release, or they may declare that a certain company has stepped out of line.
4: I'm speaking with Sam Sachs with New America and Johns Hopkins about China's concerns over AI. So DeepSeek was one of those agents that has been developed in China. It's been used widely by young Chinese who want talk therapy, for example. Would you say that China is more advanced than the U.S. when it comes to AI? What does the landscape look like?
21: China's probably a couple months behind the U.S., I would say, on the frontier capabilities of its most advanced models. In some ways, comparing benchmarks of the leading models isn't really the best gauge for where the two countries really stand when it comes to capabilities, because it's not just about the model, right, the engine. It's about the broader ecosystem that that's deployed in. And one thing that China's been really good at doing over the last few years, just not even with AI, but going back to the internet, the mobile era, is diffusing these technologies so that people are adopting them, creating real value in the economy. And I think that's where the priority has been by the leadership and by the companies. How do you develop an application that people use, whether it's in healthcare, in agriculture, in e-commerce? And then there's the question of who's writing the rules of the road. China is far ahead of the U.S. and building out a regulatory framework to actually govern AI. They have a national privacy law. We don't have that. They have put in place rules around the kind of chatbots and agents that companies can put online to prevent people from getting addicted to them and developing human attachment to them. They have expansive rules related to youth's personal information and data. So right now, if we look around the world, China and Europe are actually far ahead, and I'd say are the only countries in the world that are actually writing the rules of the road for AI.
4: It is easier for China to make these rules, right? I mean, Congress in the U.S. needs to pass all kinds of transparency, has to be involved, et cetera, right?
21: Authoritarian governments that don't have to go through the deliberative democratic process have certain advantages when it comes to rulemaking.
4: Well, Chinese President Xi Jinping is slated to meet President Trump later this month. If the two leaders sit down, how high on the agenda will AI governance be, do you think? What will the discussion sound like?
21: I think the environment right now is getting really fraught. But what I want to underscore is something else that we've seen in just the last few weeks is that AI is creating shared vulnerabilities that neither side is equipped to really deal with by itself. So just last week, a New York Times exclusive story broke about a WeChat worm. It was discovered by a U.S. security company. And if this exploit had been actioned, it would have crippled hundreds of millions of smartphones and devices that use WeChat, not just in China, but around the world. The U.S. security company went to Tencent and said, hey, we found this vulnerability. Let's help you patch it. And they were able to cut this off at the pass. What would have been the first ever attack where a user wouldn't need to actually click on something, but just by being a WeChat contact, the virus would spread. So quietly, two private actors without any U.S. government involvement were able to remediate what would have been an AI supercharged cyber exploit. Another example, over the summer, you may have heard of the Hugging Face OpenAI incident where a swarm of agents from OpenAI attacked Hugging Face. Hugging Face relied on a Chinese AI model to do all of the investigation, looking through thousands of cyber attack commands in order to do the forensics on what exactly happened. They first tried to use a U.S. model, but the U.S. model refused to answer because its almost impossible to distinguish when you're looking at those commands. Is it a cyber attack? Was Hugging Face trying to start a new cyber attack? Or were they trying to remediate and understand and analyze the attack that just happened? U.S. model wouldn't engage because of its guardrails. So Hugging Face used a Chinese AI model run entirely locally on their own system, so no data left. And they used it to understand what had actually happened. So these are just two examples in the last few weeks where U.S.-China ties have actually been really vital to stopping massive cyber vulnerabilities. And I think it's important to remember that code doesn't just stop at the border. These are areas where information and incident sharing are going to be really vital. And I hope that when the two governments, the leaders, meet in Washington in a few weeks, the geopolitical rivalry and race to dominate, that framing of things won't take away from their ability to sit down and say, hey, we're both vulnerable and we need to find some way, even amid low trust, that we can share information about what's going on, because we're in a new reality now.
4: Is there enough common ground, Sam, on the issue for meaningful cooperation, do you think?
21: There is more than enough common ground. We both are vulnerable, but there is also a lot of discussion of rivalry, race to get to artificial general intelligence first, this idea that it's zero sum. If one side wins, the other side loses. We are far more interconnected. So we have common ground, but we

0: If your data is outgrowing your business, you can rely on the team at SDN Communications to boost your bandwidth in no time. Enjoy the uptime.
1: And find narrow areas where that common ground is going to be vital to both sides.
2: Sam Sachs is a senior fellow at New America and at the Johns Hopkins School of Advanced International Studies.
3: I am just back from a reporting trip to Nepal covering the devastating floods there, and I do have a few more voices to bring you. The first is from Mingma David Sherpa. He's a world record-setting mountaineer who's been climbing and guiding in the Himalayas since 2008. That has given him a front-row view of what warming temperatures are doing to those mountains.
4: It's changing lots. Not only the melting, now it's collapsing ice. It's big landslide in mountain. This is not normal.
3: He's talking about the ice rock avalanche near Nepal's border with Tibet that triggered the devastating floods almost 4 weeks ago. I spoke with Sherpa on a rooftop in Kathmandu with a 360-degree view of the surrounding mountains. Among the hardest-hit areas is the Lantang Valley, which is popular with trekkers and pilgrims. He says tourism is definitely down.
4: Those people are canceling trip definitely, or some people move to different places in maybe Annapurna region, maybe Everest region. Other region is fine.
3: Other regions are safe, he tells me, something Nepal's tourism minister is also stressing. The ministry is urging international travelers not to cancel their trips to Nepal, pointing out that the flood damage is concentrated in one river valley. Everywhere else, things are operating normally. Still, local media report that some of the country's main tourist destinations are eerily quiet. Tourism is a backbone of Nepal's economy. Sherpa argues the country needs to improve its safety profile to keep attracting travelers.
4: We talk about the Nepalese beauty, but we never talk about the Nepalese safe country, safety.
3: Sherpa is now in parliament after the March elections this year and says his mission there is to be a voice for the mountains, as well as the communities who call them home, like his community. That means talking about the risks they face in a rapidly changing mountain ecosystem. The late August flooding took out highways along the Trishuli River, and Sherpa says infrastructure planning needs to change.
4: In Nepal, our roads are building very close to the river. And then if something happened, that road are blocking. And when they make the road, people are shifting to migrate to the close to the road. Maybe in future we need to think about how far we need to make the road.
3: So that's something you think needs to change?
4: Yeah, definitely.
3: Sherpa has also been advocating for an official government high-altitude rescue team. He says forming one of those plus making other improvements would help tourism recover from this disaster.
4: If we make the nice route, safer route, and we think about the rescue thing, it's biggest opportunity to grow the country because we have naturally is very beautiful.
3: For now, recovery efforts are still underway in the Lantang Valley. The National Tourism Board estimates the industry there saw $300 million worth of damage.
2: The Olympic flame has arrived in Senegal ahead of historic games there. A big deal with equal celebration, Senegal is hosting the Youth Olympics next month. It's a special version of the Games for athletes from 15 to 18 years of age.
3: It is also the first official Olympic Games to be held on the African continent. As per tradition, the flame began its journey last week in Greece. At a ceremony there, Senegalese artist Kiyu Loum sang her country's national anthem.
2: Then Saturday, the flame arrived in the capital, Dakar, to great fanfare. A group of 100 women carried the torch through the city streets. They were dressed in bright orange and gold in honor of the Linguère, the historically powerful royal women of Senegal.
3: The Olympic flame is now on a weeks-long tour of the country. Torchbearers will bring it back to Dakar in time for the games to begin at the end of the month.

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0: This is The World. I'm Carolyn Beeler. In the polarized world of international politics, it can be hard sometimes to see beyond us versus them. Musician Ali Sethi experienced that firsthand growing up in Pakistan, where conflict with India is always top of mind. But he sees art as a place where he can exist beyond those divisions. He talked about that with Macleod Hedero for the Movement podcast.
4: When you grow up in Pakistan or India, you have this country next door that is supposed to be the enemy country, right? That's what your textbooks tell you. That's what the state-run TV channels tell you. Mm-hmm. So we have this very tense relationship with our neighbor, but it's also a relationship of love and understanding because we share languages, we share songs, we eat the same food, we look alike. So it's a very kind of melancholy relationship.
5: When Ali was 17 years old, he left his home in Lahore, Pakistan, to attend Harvard University. For his first semester, he was expected to study economics and computer science. That was the plan, but that was not what Ali did.
4: I remember being an undergrad and looking at the course book and thinking, wait a minute, you can take a course on like 18th century Gothic architecture in Europe? What? And then my parents would call me and say, are you taking your computer science course? And I'd be like, yeah, yeah, don't worry. You know, and then off I'd go in my little overcoat, smoking my secret cigarette.
5: That first year, Ali signed up for a class he thought would be an easy A, mainly to fulfill a requirement. The class was called Understanding Islam and Contemporary Muslim Societies, taught by Professor Ali Asani.
4: As soon as I walked into the course, I was just like dazzled because here was a man after my heart. He was saying, well, why don't we look at calligraphy and at, you know, medieval poetry and at the patterns on Persian carpets? Why don't we look at the craft of a people as the repository of identity to get a sense of, you know, who they are when no one is watching or when no foreigner is watching.
5: The classroom became a portal to his ancient kin. Ancestors made themselves known from within the hidden verses in calligraphy and the images woven into carpets. By studying tradition, Ali learned a new language to understand his own identity. Ali moved to the U.S. for Harvard in 2002, and as a Pakistani student in post-9/11 America, he felt another kind of narrative imposed on him.
4: These questions were being asked of, like, you know, what is a Muslim? What is a Pakistani? Who are you? George W. Bush had famously said, you're either with us or against us, as he was waging his war on Iraq. And my instinct was to say, but do you even know how we dance? Like, do you know how we sing? Like, do you know all these other things? These, like, amazingly playful, supple, mystical, funny, camp, kooky, absurd, magical, philosophical, poetic, like ways in which we conduct our lives 98% of the time when we're not actually having an argument with people like you about whether we're with you or against you.
5: Ali graduated in 2006 with a degree in South Asian studies, not computer science. Soon after, his student visa expired and he had to move back to Lahore. Ali committed to the study of traditional music. He started by apprenticing himself to two gurus of the craft in Pakistan.
4: One is a man called Nasiruddin Sami, who comes from a great storied lineage of Sufi singers, an 800-year family tree. And he is an incredible teacher and really the last living practitioner of the microtonal singing style of Delhi. These extraordinary threads of melody that he can hold like silk and gold over minutes.
5: In a few years' time, Ali was performing regularly on one of Pakistan's most popular television programs with a big fan base in Pakistan and India. Years after his apprenticeships, Ali was driving in Punjab when he got stuck in traffic behind a brightly painted long-haul truck.
4: The trucks are legendary for their art, for the art that they bear, for the sort of images that are painted onto them. It's got this kind of charming nomadic literature written all over it, expressing the melancholy of being away from home a lot of the time.
5: There was one phrase painted on the truck in particular that caught Ali's attention.
4: Ag lama teriyan majburiyan nu, which says, to hell with your compulsions. It's full of this kind of like, you know, erotic innuendo. But it also has this existential exhortation in it, right? Which is, what are you waiting for? Live life. Live. All we have is the here and now. I wrote it down in my sort of notes on my phone, and then I forgot about it for several months until I started writing the song. And then I was like, this is going to be the first line of my song.

0: The song is called Pasuri, and it came out in 2022. 3 years later, Pasuri's music video sits at close to 1 billion views.
1: You know that Shakespearean line from Romeo and Juliet, "My only love sprung from my only hate." It is that sentiment of star-crossed lovers. And that, of course, is also a very queer metaphor, right? Like forbidden love, right? The idea that, like, you love someone you're not meant to love. Or you have this secret love for someone that you're not supposed to have, right?
0: Right.
1: In the way that I think a lot of Indians and Pakistanis have for each other, but in wartime dare not express publicly because they'd be going against the government's narrative or the national narrative or the prevailing sentiment. So there were all these layers at work.
0: Right.
1: And I think that is a miraculous thing in art. I think if art can make you feel housed, seen, licensed, allowed to exist in your full flamboyant self without having to risk losing your community, I think that can be an incredible thing.
2: 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I'm Carolyn Beeler.
3: And I'm Marco Werman. 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
4: 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By the PRX Ambassador Council, whose members include Dodie and Billy Crockett, Catherine Harris and Tom Kaiser, and Judy Piggott. 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

Down by the riverside. Joe Farnsworth leading the quartet there from his recording Time to Swing. Wynton Marsalis on trumpet, Joe on drums, Kenny Barron on piano, and Peter Washington on bass. A good way to get an hour of the great American music we call jazz underway. Hello, Dave Schwann here. We thank you so much for joining us. And if you're new to this music, we especially welcome you because you have so much to look forward to, and we hope you enjoy all that you hear. We hope things are going well for you and yours. And up next, drummer Lewis Nash and his quintet, recorded at Corey Weed's Cellar Jazz Club in 2011. This is from their recording called The Highest Mountain. A fine quintet here. Peter Washington on bass with Rene Rosnes on piano. Jimmy Green is on sax, and Jeremy Pelt is on trumpet. Here's Thelonious Monk's Aranelle.

0: Thank you very much, ladies and gentlemen.
1: Louis Nash in the Quintet, live at Corey Weed's Cellar Jazz Club in Vancouver, British Columbia, in September of 2011. Thelonious Monk's tune, Aranel. That's from the recording called The Highest Mountain, with Louis on drums, Rennie Rossness on piano, Jeremy Pelt, sounding like he was playing a flugelhorn there. He plays trumpet and flugelhorn on this recording. Peter Washington, the bassist, Jimmy Green on sax. You're listening to Jazz with Dave Schwann, and from a live performance in Vancouver, British Columbia in 2011, we go back in time to 1958 to Chicago, a live performance at the Pershing Ballroom with Ahmad Jamal.

from January of 1958 at the Pershing Club or the Pershing Ballroom in Chicago, Ahmad Jamal and his trio with No Greater Love. From the classic Chess recording, Ahmad Jamal at the Pershing, But Not For Me. With Mr. Jamal on piano, Israel Crosby on bass, and Vernell Fournier on drums. Here is Ahmad Jamal once again, recorded in 2016.

0: the great Ahmad Jamal with one of his many compositions, this one called Because I Love You. That is from Ahmad Jamal's recording called Ballades or Ballads. You're listening to Jazz with Dave Schwann. Once again, our thanks for doing so, and please stay with us for a lot of great music ahead.
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0: Here is Emmett Cohen and his trio featuring Russell Hall on bass and Kyle Poole on drums from their recording Uptown in Orbit, a tune called Spillin' the Tea.

A lot of different things going on in that tune called Spillin' the Tea from pianist Emmett Cohen. Different rhythms, different harmonies as the piece moves along. It's from Emmett's recording called Uptown in Orbit, featuring his trio, Russell Hall on bass, Kyle Poole on drums, and of course Emmett on the piano. You're listening to Jazz with Dave Schwann, and the Uptown Jazz Tentet is up next from their recording What's Next, a classic tune by Milt Jackson, SKJ.

Milt Jackson's tune SKJ. Very much a straight-ahead blues from Milt Jackson, and done very well there by the Uptown Jazz Tentet, a bassy-like arrangement by the trombonist who we heard soloing, James Burton III. Also soloing, Clovis Nicholas on bass, getting us started, Adam Birnbaum on piano, and Aaron Kimmel on drums. The Uptown Jazz Tentet with SKJ. You're listening to Jazz with Dave Schwann, and up next, the Bill Charlap Trio from this terrific recording called Street of Dreams, and your host,

That's a tune by Kenny Burrell called Your Host. It's included on Street of Dreams, the great recording from the Bill Charlap Trio. Bill on piano, superbly accompanied by Peter Washington on bass and Kenny Washington on drums. 8 cuts on this recording, all of them just great. I'm happy to be your host. You're listening to Jazz with Dave Schwann. Again, our thanks for joining us. And up next, Michael Weiss, pianist Michael Weiss and his quartet from their recording Persistence. Eric Alexander is here on tenor, Paul Gill on bass, and Pete Van Ostrand on drums, with a tune by Fats Waller, a classic at that, Jitterbug Waltz.

0: Fats Waller's Jitterbug Waltz, done there by Michael Weiss and his quartet from the recording Persistence. Michael on piano, Eric Alexander tenor, Paul Gill bass, and Pete Van Ostrand on drums.
1: The Trump administration has expanded its third country deportation campaign. Now more than 30 countries agree to accept deportees from the U.S. What does that mean for the people sent to a place they've never been? And for the relationship between accepting countries and the U.S.? The human and economic cost of third country deportation. Next time on 1A.
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There is trumpeter and vocalist Benny Benack III with his tune called One of a Kind, and it opens up the CD of the same name. Benny there, trumpet and vocals, Emmett Cohen on piano, Alexander Claffey on bass, and Ulysses Owens Jr. on drums. Benny and Alexander collaborate on a CD called Good Spirits, which Alexander leads, and that is indeed full of good music also. Hello there. You're listening to Jazz. I'm Dave Schwann. Delighted to have you with us. We hope you can stay aboard because we have a lot of great music ahead. We thank you so much for joining us. Trumpeter Eric Jacobson is up next. This is from his recording called Discover, and I hear a rhapsody.

I Hear a Rhapsody. Trumpeter Eric Jacobson there from his CD called Discover, along with Jeff Bradfield on tenor sax, Bruce Barth piano, Dennis Carroll on bass, and George Flutis on drums. Here is trumpeter John Hasselbeck III from his recording Entrance. He's joined by Wayne Escoffery on sax on his tune called Rainey's Way.

John Hasselbeck III on trumpet, with his tune called Rainey's Way from his recording Entrance. We heard Wayne Escoffrey there on sax, Tauber Gabel on piano, Lucas Curtis bass, and Jonathan Barber on drums. Here's a trio led by pianist David Hazeltine featuring Ron Carter on bass and Al Foster on drums from their recording The Time Is Now, the music of Duke Ellington.

0: the eternally beautiful music of Duke Ellington in very good hands there. In a sentimental mood, David Hazeltine at the piano, Ron Carter on bass, Al Foster on drums from their recording called The Time Is Now. And of course, the time is always now for jazz. The great American music we call jazz. Dave Schwann here. Thank you so much for joining us. Please stay with us for a lot of great music ahead.
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0: Pianist Jeremy Montero is up next with a trio featuring Jay Anderson on bass and Lewis Nash on drums, recorded at No Black Tie, the jazz club in the city of Kuala Lumpur. This recorded in May of 2018. Here is Monk in the Mountain.

A great trio there, led by pianist Jeremy Montero, with a tune called Monk in the Mountain. Jeremy at the piano, Jay Anderson on bass, Lewis Nash on drums. The CD is called Live at No Black Tie, Kuala Lumpur. No Black Tie being the jazz club in Kuala Lumpur. And they certainly had a great time there in May of 2018 when that set was recorded. You're listening to Jazz with Dave Schwann and the Keystone Trio.

bewitched, bothered, and bewildered. Done there by the Keystone Trio from their recording Heartbeats, John Hicks on piano, George Moratz on bass, and Idris Muhammad on drums. Let's pick up the pace with guitarist Dave Stryker and the WDR Big Band, Bob Mincer conducting from the recording Blue Soul. Here's a Prince tune, When Doves Cry.

0: Guitarist Dave Stryker and the WDR Big Band, the big band based in Cologne, Germany, Bob Menzer conducting, with a Prince tune called When Doves Cry. That's from the recording called Blue Soul, of course Dave soloing there on guitar, on alto sax Johann Herrlin, Hans Decker on drums.
1: The Trump administration has expanded its third country deportation campaign. Now more than 30 countries agree to accept deportees from the U.S. What does that mean for the people sent to a place they've never been? And for the relationship between accepting countries and the U.S.? The human and economic cost of third country deportation. Next time on 1A.
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3: President Donald Trump has been waging a war on mail-in ballots, pushing for restrictions that would make voting by mail harder, even though it's a process he's used himself.
4: Because of the fact that I'm president of the United States, I did a mail-in ballot for elections that took place in Florida.
3: 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A look at the efforts to restrict mail-in voting less than 2 months away from the midterms. 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

Christian Jacob on piano with a tune by trumpeter Carl Saunders called Complex Simplicity. It's from the CD New Jazz Standards Volume 5, the music of Carl Saunders. And along with Christian, Derek Olis on bass, Joe LaBarbera drums. You're listening to Jazz with Dave Schwann. Welcome on in. We're glad you're with us, and stick around to enjoy the great American music we call jazz. The late, great Harold Mayburn is up next on piano from his recording Mayburn Plays Coltrane and an up-tempo version of Naima.

The late, great Harold Mayburn recorded live at Smoke in New York City in January of 2018. That's from the recording called Mayburn Plays Coltrane. We certainly did hear John Coltrane's music, Naima, one of his masterpieces. Harold on piano, Vincent Herring on alto, Eric Alexander on tenor, Steve Davis trombone, John Weber on bass, and Joe Farnsworth on drums. Vincent Herring played with another great pianist for some time, Cedar Walton. Here's Vincent and Cedar together on Cedar Walton's CD called The Bouncer and a tune called Underground Memoirs.

Music by the great Cedar Walton, called Underground Memoirs. It's from Cedar's recording, The Bouncer. Along with Cedar on piano, Vincent Herring on alto, Steve Turay there on trombone, David Williams, the bassist, and Willie Jones, the third, on drums. You're listening to Jazz with Dave Schwann and pianist Steve Millian up next from his recording, What I Meant to Say. Here's his tune called Open the Book.

0: Steve Millian at the piano with his tune called Open the Book from his recording What I Meant to Say, along with Steve Cardenas guitar, John Sims on bass, and Ron Vincent on drums. We're so glad you've joined us. You're listening to Jazz with Dave Juan. We hope you can stay with us for a lot of great music ahead.
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0: Here's Stanley Turrentine from his classic album, Sugar, and John Coltrane's Impressions.

Stanley Turrentine from his classic 1970s release called Sugar, and John Coltrane's impressions along with Stanley on tenor, Billy Kay on drums, that was Butch Cornell on organ, George Benson on guitar, Freddie Hubbard trumpet, Ron Carter bass, and Richard Pablo Landrum additional percussion on conga. And you're listening to Jazz with Dave Schwann, from music of John Coltrane to music of Thelonious Monk.

the one and only Thelonious Monk and his tune called Ask Me Now from the classic album Solo Monk that was released in the 1960s, the mid-1960s to be exact, and from Thelonious Monk to Miles Davis.

0: Miles from 1955. Sessions that made up the classic album Roundabout Midnight, his first album for Columbia, and Charlie Parker's tune, A Lucha. That's Miles in the first great quintet with Miles on trumpet, John Coltrane on tenor, Red Garland piano, Paul Chambers bass, Philly Joe Jones drums.
1: The Trump administration has expanded its third country deportation campaign. Now more than 30 countries agree to accept deportees from the U.S. What does that mean for the people sent to a place they've never been? And for the relationship between accepting countries and the U.S.? The human and economic cost of third country deportation. 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
17: The new album from Old Crow Medicine Show is called Union Made, and it's an album they made for America. Here's Old Crow's Morgan Janig talking about how being in a traveling band has helped him see this country as more of a union and less divided than you might think.
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18: There's a lot of sentiment of, you know, shut up and sing, musicians. You're not supposed to have an opinion. Right. You're supposed to be there to entertain us. I think part of, especially folk music, it's part of our mission, I think, to talk about these hard things.
17: Morgan Janig and Ketch Secor of Old Crow Medicine Show and a performance from the band today. I'm Raina Duras. This is World Cafe. Here's a guy who's written lots of songs inspired by America, but right now you're going to hear him singing about France in this cover of my favorite Joni Mitchell song. It's Free Man in Paris, Sufjan Stevens.

Hey, how's it going? I'm Raina Duras. You're listening to World Cafe. Jesse Wells appears on the new Old Crow Medicine Show album on the song Howdy Do America. You're going to hear the band play that song live in their session coming up a little later this hour, but you won't hear Jesse Wells on that live performance. So I thought I'd give you a bit of him right now. Here's Jesse Wells, Wheel, on World Cafe.

0: the story from Brandi Carlile. Before that, Molly Tuttle, who appears on the new Old Crow Medicine Show album alongside her partner, Old Crow frontman Ketch Secor. You'll hear all about that album and Old Crow performs live right after this on World Cafe.
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0: This is World Cafe. I'm Rena Duris. All year long, you've been hearing people talking about America's 250th anniversary. It is a celebration, but it's a celebration happening against a backdrop of a country that can feel extremely divided, one that's going through a lot of unrest. If you have been feeling conflicted about the United States in 2026, I think you might really enjoy today's session. Old Crow Medicine Show have been all over America playing music through the years, and they share their perspective on it with their new album, Union Made, which they made with the 250th in mind. 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
1: Performing the opening track to their new album, Union Made, Old Crow Medicine Show with Howdy Do America live for World Cafe. I'm Raina Durrus, joined by Old Crow Medicine Show's Ketch Secor and Morgan Janig. It sounds like you guys are having a really, really good time playing these songs.
2: Howdy, everyone. Yeah, we sure are. And we're also really happy to be on World Cafe with you, Raina. Thanks for having us.
1: Welcome back. I'm so happy to have you here.
2: Well, this is our Love Letter to America album. And so we wanted to kick it off with a sort of a gushing, you know, affirmation of where that heart swell is that we feel for the good old USA here on her semi-quincentennial date of birth.
1: Ketch, I know you were born right after the bicentennial, which happened in 1976, and you weren't actually alive for it. You weren't like totally aware of it yet, but you became aware of it later. How did you get interested in that?
2: When I was a kid, I lived in five states by the fifth grade. We moved around a ton. And so one of the things that was constant for me was going downtown, whatever town we lived in, and going to the junk store. And everywhere in the junk store, all through the early 1980s, mid-80s, up to 90s, you know, everything, there were so many examples of all the crap that they made and sold and gave away in 1976.
1: Like the plates and the mugs and all that stuff.
2: Oh, yeah. I mean, and remember how you could get elaborate perfume and colognes in huge sort of like constitution-shaped jugs?
1: I don't think I've ever seen one, but I can picture it.
2: Oh, yeah. Picture like a plaster quill pen and inkwell, but it's really a whiskey bottle. Yeah. And it says Spirit of 76 on it. And, you know, there's no arguing that 2026 and 1976, like there's a clear winner here in the war for who's got the coolest marketable birthday number. 1776 to 1976. That's dope. And yeah. 2026, it's like, oh, we all have to do math. And then we all have to learn this terrible term, semi-quincentennial. Say it 250 times fast. Semi-quincentennial. What a horrible word.
1: That's how you're doing the vocal warm-ups for this tour. The whole band.
3: Semi-quincentennial.
2: Yeah. Exactly.
1: You also, I know, spent part of your time growing up in Virginia. Could you tell me how that activated an interest in the history of this country?
2: Well, you know, all the presidents were from my region, and I went to, you know, many of their homes, three presidential homes. By the time I was in the sixth or seventh grade, I'd been to three of them: the Madison home, which is called Montpelier, the Washington's home is what's that one called? Washington's home,
3: Mount Vernon, right?
2: Yeah, good one, Morgan. And of course, my favorite, Thomas Jefferson's house, which is called Monticello. That's where I got my very first instrument. I got it in the fourth grade on a field trip. My dad gave me $5. Everybody got to buy a souvenir whose dad gave them $5. And the hot item that year was the distressed copy of the Declaration of Independence. You know, it was sort of like wavery paper and, you know, it was something you were going to throw away really quick. But what I bought with my $5 was a jaw harp, one of the instruments that had been used by the slaves that had been owned by a said president. And this jaw harp, or Jew's harp, as it's also known, was an instrument that I suddenly was thrust into folk music with in the fourth grade. I was breaking my teeth with it, but I learned how to play it anyway.
1: I'm sure your teachers and parents loved that at the time.
2: Well, you know, it's a quiet instrument. At least I didn't start on the fiddle.
1: Morgan, did you say it's not quiet?
3: No, it's definitely not. I was going to say, at least they didn't give out recorders.
1: Oh, yeah, no, that would have been worse. Yeah, I'm sure that my parents wished that we were all playing the jaw harp instead of recorders in, like, fourth grade. In case you're just joining us, I'm talking with Ketch and Morgan of Old Crow Medicine Show on World Cafe. There are a few songs on this album that tell stories from American history. Merrimack and Monitor and the song Lewis and Clark come to mind right away. I would imagine that in the wrong hands, it could be kind of dry to give these musical history lessons. But, you know, storytelling is a part of a long tradition in folk music. How do you think about writing songs about historical events and people like that?
2: Well, it just comes naturally to me. I always write with one foot in the past and one foot in the stridently forward, because I think that that's what you do when you have these traditional instruments to be such a defining characteristic of our music. You know, I still play the jaw harp. I play it professionally now, but I still play these same instruments that I learned when I was a kid. And I'm still pretty obsessed with the stories of American history.
1: Yeah.
2: You know, like I was in Idaho yesterday, and I'm learning with every mile, I'm learning something new. Did you know that they have a National Atomic Laboratory in Idaho?
1: I did not know that.
2: The very first place to light up a light bulb with nuclear power was in the town of, let me get it right, Mackey, Idaho in 1953. They'd never lit one up before.
1: Next time you guys come to Philly, I'm taking you to trivia and you're going to be on my team. Well, we are going to listen to you guys play another song. We're going to hear you perform Lewis and Clark next. Why was the story of Lewis and Clark one that resonated with you?
2: Well, like you mentioned, I grew up in Virginia, and Meriwether Lewis was this kind of understudy figure to Thomas Jefferson. So we lived in the town that was like three towns away from my town. He's so young. He's like 19 when he gets this job working for the president. And then the president's like, hey, man, I just bought all this land from the French. Go check it out. And so they put this intrepid team together. And when I was about 20 and Old Crow was starting, I was reading this wonderful book that should be on every red-blooded American's bedside table. It's called Undaunted Courage, and it's by Stephen Ambrose, the great historian. I read that book when I was 20, and then I started this wonderful band of merry pranksters called Old Crow. And then we went out and retraced the footsteps of the Lewis and Clark expedition. I just felt like, I guess, as a Virginian, as an American, that these two intrepid explorers and this host of Indian talent, of Native American talent, that they enlist to help them, because they never could have done it without the Crow and the Shoshone and the Flathead and the Nez Perce. Like, those were miracles that these men encountered. They definitely would have been a couple of boots sticking up out of the dirt if it hadn't been for Native intervention.
1: Yeah. It's so cool hearing you talk about this stuff because, you know, I know that music and history in the broad sense are connected, of course, but they're so connected on a personal level for you.
2: Totally. I feel like they're all part of the same. There's like a kind of shape shifting that music does, and it bends time. I went to the burial site of Meriwether Lewis. He died by suicide. And I've had suicide in my family, and I felt a connection with him through melancholy. Here's this cat that went and changed the map forever, you know, named the rivers and was the first dude to go do these things as of a European descent. And then he takes his own life on the side of the road one night. I think everybody can understand what remarkable pain feels like and the darkness. Mm-hmm. And so I think when we hear these stories that make our heroes feel a lot more like us, oh my, and he succumbed to it. It's a tragedy.
1: Yeah. Yeah. Well, we're going to hear you play the song. We'll come back in a minute. We'll talk some more. This is Old Crow Medicine Show performing Lewis and Clark live for World Cafe.
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0: Old Crow Medicine Show performing Lewis and Clark live. That's a song from their new album, Union Made. After the break, Morgan will talk about what it's been like to put out an album about America when, despite the nation having a landmark birthday, there may be people who aren't really in the mood to celebrate. That is next on World Cafe.
1: For 16 years, many Haitians living in the U.S. have been shielded from deportation. Then the Trump administration revoked their protected status.
2: What is the message? That my life has no value? Or my life has less value than the life of an American citizen?
1: How's life changed for Haitian migrants living in the U.S.? That's on the next morning edition from NPR News.
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0: Welcome back to World Cafe. I'm Raina Duras, joined today by Old Crow Medicine Show. I'm talking to frontman Ketch Secor and bassist Morgan Janig about the band's new album, Union Made.
5: It is an interesting time to be celebrating this country's birthday and writing songs about it because it's at a strange point. Not everybody is maybe feeling celebratory. How are you guys feeling?
6: You know, getting out and playing all of these songs and traveling around the country, you know, we talk about traveling being the best education. Mm-hmm. And as we get to go to all of these places, we are reminded every time that, you know, we are all people and we're all Americans and we actually all want the, you know, life, liberty, and pursuit of happiness that was promised to us a long time ago. And that can be a more unifying force than just, you know, all of the things that are being, you know, out there trying to divide us, which is one of the things that when we listen to a lot of the songs on, or when we play a lot of the songs on this record, it is union. It is union made. We were made, this country was made by a collective desire to move forward together. And I think the more that we go around, we see that spirit in everybody who comes out. And so I think that when you're on the ground and you're with people and you're together and you're singing songs and you're dancing and you're drinking beer, like it feels a lot less divided than I think a lot of people think that we are. And if we can do our part to help that move forward, then, you know, we're doing good work out there.
5: Yeah, there's a really nice song on the record called Y'all All Come that kind of gets to what you guys are talking about here. I want to play a clip of it. Is there anything you'd like to say about this song before we hear a little?
7: Sure. I made this wonderful new friend in my life when I got a phone call on I go to a lot of junk stores, as I mentioned, Raina. For a little bit there, I was really into buying old telephones for landlines. So anyway, one time I got this phone from about 1995 that like it talked. And so it was sort of like pre-caller ID. Anyway, it would say who was calling. And I got this phone call one day randomly that said, call from House of Cash. I was like, what is that, House of Cash? It was Johnny Cash's son calling me up because he had these Johnny Cash songs that he was looking to have somebody help finish. And I started this friendship with John Carter Cash, the only child of June and Johnny. And we've been friends ever since. And gosh, when we wrote this song, I wrote this song during the last time that Trump was the president, when I thought that we should have made this record then, now it's even more important that it come out now. But I pitched it to him that he and his wonderful partner, wife, Anna Christina Cash, sing on it. So we brought the Cash family in. And, you know, sometimes when we look at country music as a lens for understanding the geopolitical lens of America, we might look to these three horsemen. So Kris Kristofferson is the left. Mm-hmm. Waylon Jennings is the right. And right there in the middle, the tenant cotton farmer's kid from Dias, Arkansas, Johnny Cash, is the center.
5: That is awesome. That I feel I've never thought of it like that. But yeah, that's a great, using them as examples, I see what you mean. Y'all all come. This is Old Crow Medicine Show.
8: Y'all screaming, you fuss, it's no wonder. Y'all can't find no peace with each other. But if you ask me, I'd like to see y'all all come together. I say bury the hatchet, instead y'all raise it up. I say call off the dogs, then y'all whoop them up. But if you ask me, I'd like to see y'all all come together.

0: Old Crow Medicine Show on World Cafe. That's a song from their new album, Union Maid, called Y'all All Come. I'm talking to Old Crow Medicine Show. I'm talking to Ketch and Morgan today on World Cafe. You closed the album with your own version of the Buffalo Springfield song, For What It's Worth. It's a song that originally came out in 1966 in the middle of the Vietnam War. It's one of those songs that just feels like it's loaded with meaning. What does it mean to you, especially right now?
1: It's been hard to see the fighting with ICE, people in helmets facing off with people with signs. And that is a powerful reminder of where we were about 50 years ago in the 1960s, in the year 1966. You know, I look back and I think about how music helped bring us together, even though it pointed out our, you know, our iniquities. And I know that music has the same force today that it had then. And even a song like this, you know, Stephen Stills wrote this song, and it's so powerful, and maybe even as powerful, if not more so today, that we sing it. You know, we're recognizing, and you can interpret it how you want. I mean, mm-hmm. You can kind of pick your side with it.
0: Yeah. When you were going to go do your own version, how were you thinking about approaching it as Old Crow Medicine Show to make it your own?
2: You know, I think that, you know, Ketch, you're talking about this time in America, or, you know, when this song came out, where, you know, for a long time, protest songs were part of the American vernacular. And we look back at them now as anthems, and as we start playing For What It's Worth, and immediately the crowd lights up and knows it and loves it. But it is, it is a song about strife, and it is a song about protest. And I think these days, talking about protest songs, I mean, there's a lot of sentiment of, you know, shut up and sing, musicians. You're not supposed to have an opinion. Right. You're supposed to be there to entertain us. And we see that a lot. We see that sentiment a lot out there. And it's, I think, part of, especially folk music, it's in our DNA. It's, you know, it's part of our mission, I think, to talk about these hard things. And so I think when we're playing this song, or when we're playing, you know, any of these songs that might feel a little bit, you know, tough things to talk about, that's kind of our job. It's kind of our job, guys. Let's, listen to what we're saying, because we're saying it with love, and we're saying it with compassion, and with a sense of, like, let's try to find somewhere together that we can, you know, land in a place that, you know, a country that we all want to be part of, that's not for one person, that's not for one kind of people, that is, you know, it's America. It's, you know, as many stars and stripes as there are colors and languages and cultures, and it's a beautiful place to live. So I hope when people hear it that they're feeling that kind of love and compassion.
0: Well, let's hear it now on World Cafe, Old Crow Medicine Show, performing For What It's Worth.

0: Live for World Cafe, Old Crow Medicine Show, doing For What It's Worth. I'm Raina Duras, joined by Ketch and Morgan from the band, talking about their new album, Union Made. And the last song we're going to hear you perform today, you play with Molly Tuttle. She's also in the live performance. She's in the album as well. It's called Last American Waltz. Ketch, you wrote this song about 15 years ago, I think. Could you take us back to what you were thinking about when you originally wrote it?
1: Yeah, you know, I've been thinking about that because I'm right out in the same spot where this guy was from that I wrote this song for. When we started picking up speed, you know, there were these indicators, these sort of like signposts that were like, we went to Glasgow and everybody sang Wagon, CC Rider. They all sang CC Rider back to us. And we felt like, you know, Elvis, you know, it was like we were kings. That was like 2004. You know, we've been at it for about 6 years. Well, then by 2010, there'd be people coming to see us that we had seen the night before. And one of these sort of milestones, sort of signs, was this guy named Omar, whose last name I can't remember, who was from Rawlins, Wyoming. He just started coming to every show all the time. So the first time I noticed him was playing in New Zealand. Then he was in Australia with us. And then we went to Florida and he was there. He went everywhere with us. And he always carried this walking stick, right? He was an old man. A lot of times an old man or old woman, somebody who is aged will see in us what they remember seeing when they were kids in folk music in the 50s or the 60s or even earlier than that. It's a really wonderful thing when you recognize that you are representative of something age old to somebody who's aged. And that was how it was with Omar. And then Omar died, and I wrote this song for him.
0: So how has the meaning of this song changed for you in 15 years?
1: What's changed is that Molly Tuttle and me are singing it. It's so incredible. Like, I heard Molly on the radio about 8 years ago on the Grand Ole Opry, and I was like, you know, like a lot of people are with Molly Tuttle, immediately smitten.
0: Absolutely.

0: And I decided I have to know this person. I have to get to know this woman. And she became our opening act for a hot minute there when we could afford her. And now she goes on to meteoric rise. And we've been friends and partners now for 6 years, and we're getting married this summer. By the time this show airs, we'll probably be hitched. And so the biggest piece of this song that's changed is that when you write an old song and you don't record it, you kind of, it's like you don't really know what shape it's going to take. Or, and the vast majority of these songs, you just never record. If you didn't record it within, you know, it's got a shelf life, 3, 4 years. It's unusual to record something that you wrote more than a decade ago. And I didn't write this as a duet. But enter Molly. Molly is, she's a magician, and she makes amazing things happen. And she really fixed and resolved this song.
1: Before we hear it, Morgan, I know this is one you really enjoy playing too.
2: This was definitely in the, when we were coming up with the songs we wanted to be on this record. I remember recording the demo for this at our old studio in Hendersonville, and it didn't make it on that record. I think we were recording it for demos for the Remedy album, and it always stuck with me, and I would go back and listen to it, and I'd sing it in my head, and it is absolutely one of my favorite songs to play. It's one of my favorite songs to listen to. I've been singing it for 15 years. I'll be singing it for the next 15.
1: I'm so glad that it made it out and now we can all listen to it. We're going to hear you perform it now. It's Last American Waltz featuring Molly Tuttle, Old Crow Medicine Show live for World Cafe.

0: Tuttle. Old Crow Medicine Show, joined by Molly Tuttle for a live performance of Last American Waltz on World Cafe. That song is on their new album, Union Made. I've been chatting about it with Ketch Secor and Morgan Janig. Guys, first of all, happy semi-quincentennial. Thank you so much for this record, and thanks for coming on the show.
1: Thanks, Randy. Thanks, World Cafe. And happy semi-quincentennial to you and to all of you and to all of us. It's our birthday, y'all. And to our honorary Canadians.
0: Very much appreciated. Old Crow Medicine Show, thanks again to them for being on the show this hour. And thanks to World Cafe senior producer Kimberly Junod for her work on that session. Also, thanks to our affiliate stations across the country for bringing this show to you. We produce it at WXPN at the University of Pennsylvania in Philadelphia. I'm Raina Duris. 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
0: And Alabama Shakes.
7: I feel a coming. I feel a coming. I feel a coming.
0: And Brandon Flowers.
8: So hold me in your arms. I think I'm going under.
0: All those tunes and more on the way. I'm Raina Duris. This is World Cafe. In the meantime, how about a little sing-along? I bet you know probably at least most of the words to this one by now. It's Fast Car, Tracy Chapman.

Hey, you're listening to World Cafe. My name is Raina Duris. If you didn't get enough fun facts about American history during that Old Crow Medicine Show session earlier, here is one more, courtesy of the guys in the UK band West Side Cowboy. Their name, West Side Cowboy, comes from New York City during the Industrial Revolution, when trains were newfangled technology and people were getting hit by them all the time because they went so fast. So there were these guys who would ride slowly on horseback in front of the trains to try to control their speed. Those guys were known as West Side Cowboys. That's how this band got their name. The more you know. West Side Cowboy, Worried Age, new music on the cafe.

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0: You really never know what you might find when you go searching through the World Cafe vault. It's a little like digging through a really, really huge crate of records at a store, except in this case, pretty much everything that you find is going to be a rarity because it was recorded exclusively for this show. This is World Cafe. I'm Raina Duris. Today on Live from the Archives, your first find is Massive Attack, performing a big, big one. 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

recorded for World Cafe, Myth from Beach House, and before that, Teardrop from Massive Attack, pulled out both those performances for Live from the Archives for you. 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Alabama Shakes got real, real, real big. Then, you may remember, they took a long break for almost a decade. Now, they're back. From their new album, I Must Be Dreaming, this is Alabama Shakes, I Feel Hope Coming.

0: You just heard Arrested Development with Tennessee. In just a minute, some new music out of Nashville, Tennessee. 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
0: You're listening to World Cafe. Hope your day is going well. I'm Raina Duris. Got something really pretty here from Angela Autumn. Kind of the perfect artist to start getting into as we ease into September. Just released her new album, Believer, last week. Just gorgeous voice and guitar playing here. This is I Don't Think About You At All, Angela Autumn.

0: Rudy Can't Fail, The Clash, before that Sam Fender with People Watching. And that's it for this edition of World Cafe. But it doesn't have to end here. You can always find us on Instagram, on social media, at World Cafe. That's at World Cafe. You can find me at RahRahRaina, RahRahRaina. Thank you so much for listening. Thanks to the team who make this happen here. And thanks to our affiliates all across the country who bring this show to you. We produce it at WXPN at the University of Pennsylvania in Philadelphia. I'm Raina Duras. 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
2: 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Coming up, Daniel Kessler of Interpol talks about making their most experimental record yet on the next World Cafe.
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7: Hello, welcome to Newsday on the BBC World Service with me, Anne Soy in Nairobi and Rob Young in London.
8: A co-founder of the artificial intelligence firm Anthropic has said there should be rules about compulsory kill switches to prevent AI from getting out of control.
9: How well do you fancy your chances of being able to deal with the risks of a system that is 100 times smarter than the smartest person on the planet? I think that your chance of dealing with that is pretty low.
8: We'll speak to a former advisor to the US government.
7: And the United States military has confirmed for the first time that it has deployed weapons in space.
8: And what next for the situation in the Strait of Hormuz after President Trump claimed once again that Iran is desperate to strike a peace deal? Those stories after a bulletin of the latest news.

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5: Welcome to the newsroom. I'm Charlotte Gallagher. We're in Ukraine as the country's postal service comes under attack by Russia.
6: Back in March, it was targeted by the Russians and it was destroyed by a double-tap attack. They think with a Shahed drone, all the windows blown out, much of the superstructure gone, rubble everywhere.
5: The US says it's deployed a space weapon in Earth's orbit. We ask why more and more Japanese people are living past 100 and what lessons the rest of the world can learn from them. Also,

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1: And this is SDPB News. Turning to the headlines. As of this week, South Dakota Urban Indian Health in Sioux Falls is dedicating Mondays to walk-in appointments. That's according to a press release from the organization. South Dakota's Urban Indian Health is a nonprofit funded through a contract with the IHS, or Indian Health Service. The nonprofit seeks to provide care of mind, body, and spirit through practices grounded in indigenous values. However, the clinic serves all South Dakotans. The hours for walk-in appointments is 8 to 4 every Monday. The organization's executive director, Colette Keith, says the move helps, quote, serve the community in an even more impactful way. That clinic is at 1200 Northwest Avenue in Sioux Falls. There is transportation support available as well. 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We have more news coming up in just a few moments, including the Senate debate that took place in Sioux Falls just last night. SDPB's Jackson Dirks will have more on that. Stay with us.
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6: Good morning, Amy Martinez. It was a very hot summer in France, so hot that it drank its potato crop by almost a quarter. But that heat also means you can get tipsy more quickly because it made grapes sweeter, which increases their alcohol content. So French winemakers temporarily can make a boozier, bubblier batch of champagne. The thing is, you'll have to wait a bit for the extra saucy, sparkling wine, as this year's vintage won't likely hit the shelves until 2028. It's Morning Edition.
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1: This is SDPB News. The conflict in Iran has been a divisive topic in the midterm elections. That conflict came up during SDPB's U.S. Senate debate. Incumbent Republican Mike Rounds is challenged by independent Brian Bangs. Rounds declined to participate in the debate, but SDPB recently spoke with Rounds on Iran. Here's what the two had to say on the issue, beginning with an intro from the debate host, SDPB's Jackie Hendry.
8: The military conflict in Iran has, of course, dominated headlines for months, led to a summer of high gas prices. SDPB recently asked Senator Rounds about the conflict, and he says he believes the president was correct in saying that Iran was a nuclear threat. However, Senator Rounds did offer some critiques on how the military efforts have been executed. So here's that tape for us now.
9: The president had absolutely the right attitude in terms of it's got to be stopped, and we've got to stop them from threatening their neighbors with it. But what also happened was, is when the Pentagon does this kind of stuff, they make lots of plans. And for years, we've all known that there were two Achilles heels in the Middle East. Karg Island was the Iranians' Achilles heel. It's where they transmit or transport all of their oil and natural gas that they produce in Iran. It comes out to this island about 11 miles offshore. It's a deep water port. And that's where they load up the large tankers and then send them out through the Strait of Hormuz. That's their Achilles heel because it is one place that could either be destroyed, which would also impact worldwide oil production, or it could be taken over, but that requires boots on the ground. That's where the president decided against taking that step. One more area, which is the Strait of Hormuz, was our Achilles heel. Everybody, in the Pentagon knew and has planned for years on what would happen if we had to have this battle with the Iranians. We knew that that's what they would try to do, would be to stop that. That was discounted by some of the planners, apparently. It should not have been. And it had to have been recognized that if you're going to go in and do this to finish the job, you were probably going to have some boots on the ground to protect the Strait of Hormuz. That did not happen, and the president decided he did not want to have boots on the ground. And I respect his decision, but that's the reason why it continues forward.
8: How would you like to respond? How do you think the conflict in Iran is going? Do you agree with that assessment of the situation? Where would you like to respond?
10: Yeah, well, no, that's fun. I'd just first like to highlight that, again, I spent 26 years in uniform, some in the Navy, most of it in the Air Force, and I actually taught the law of war at the Air Force Academy and at the NATO school, and I also taught international law. And in fact, I have written and published an article on the Iranian nuclear program and a U.S. attack upon the Natanz enrichment facility. I wrote that 20 years ago. So it's kind of my thing. And the nuclear program, I'm aware that going back to as far back as to the 1980s, the CIA had expressed concern about the Iranian nuclear program. What are they doing with it? 1990s again. I actually decided to write on it myself when I was in law school again for the second time in 2006 because Iran was in the news and nuclear weapons were in the news. And the president at the time, George W. Bush, had talked about all options are on the table, meaning a potential nuclear strike on their nuclear enrichment facilities. So the fact that Iran is developing refining nuclear material is suspect. Iran is, no question about it, probably the biggest state sponsor of terrorism in the world. And Mike Rounds is right, 100% right on the fact that the Karg Island is an Achilles heel for Iran, and more importantly, the Strait of Hormuz is an Achilles heel for us. He knows that. I knew it. All the planners knew it. The problem is that it appears Mike Rounds has not, in fact, read the Constitution of the United States that says not the president, but the Congress of the United States exclusively has the power to declare war. The president is the commander of the forces in a war, but the president does not have the power to declare war. So as a senior member of the Armed Services Committee, it's great that he knows this stuff, but his job and the job of every member of Congress was to ask the questions in advance and say, hey, the Strait of Hormuz is an Achilles heel for us. What's the game plan for dealing with that? Why are we doing this? You just said that you bombed them not too long ago to eliminate the nuclear threat, and that was successful. Was it not successful? How do we know what it means to win? Right now, Mike Rounds does not seem to have any idea what it means to win. Well, and frankly, neither do I, other than the fact that we need the Strait of Hormuz open. But the Strait of Hormuz was not closed prior to this war. So we're trying to, and I'll quote Nixon here, achieve a peace with honor that just opens the strait so we can get out of there.
1: You can view this debate in its entirety on our website. The election date is set for November 3rd. And turning quickly to the headlines, South Dakota will continue to offer individual tax benefits for individuals and businesses in the Oglala Sioux Tribe impacted by the summer storms.
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0: Live from NPR News in Washington, I'm Dave Mattingly. The U.S. Supreme Court is blocking President Trump's restrictions on mail-in ballots ahead of the November midterm elections. In a 7-2 decision, the high court rejected an emergency appeal filed by the Trump administration. The ruling clears the way for states to send election ballots to all registered voters. The Israeli military says it may take legal action against those involved in a documentary about Israeli military conduct in Gaza. The film won a top prize at the Venice Film Festival over the weekend. The co-director says he's afraid to return to Israel, as NPR's Daniel Estrin reports from Tel Aviv.
1: The documentary Naza features anonymous Israeli soldiers describing targeting practices and the killing of civilians in Gaza. The film has not been screened in Israel, but Prime Minister Benjamin Netanyahu called it anti-Semitic, and Israel says it's examining a government minister's request to revoke the filmmaker's citizenship. The Israeli military is calling on the filmmakers to release a copy of the film so the military can respond to its claims. The military chief called it a deliberate attempt to undermine the legitimacy of Israel's military. He ordered the military advocate general to consider legal measures concerning the film and those involved in it, and ordered an investigation into leaks of classified material for the film. Daniel Estrin, NPR News, Tel Aviv.
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2: And this is SDPB News. On the third floor of Rapid City Hall is a collection of portraits of the former mayors of the community. Soon to be added is Jason Solomon, who announced Sunday he would not seek re-election. I spoke with him yesterday.
3: Solomon, when factoring in his time on city council, has spent the last decade in City Hall. Now he says it's time to step away from administering the state's second largest city. The next mayoral election is June 1st, 2027. Solomon's legacy as mayor will include months of record-setting permit receipts, but also political battles over the use of TIF districts to incentivize such growth. It was a different legacy item, though. Rapid City's America 250 celebration, which his office coordinated, that Solomon says he first felt it was time to step back.
4: I had this piece of, like, it's okay to let go. Like, the city's good. There's a lot of factors that go into it, but you just have to notice the nudges in life, and that was a nudge for me.
3: For now, Solomon says the path forward remains unclear, be it continuing in politics or returning to his work in ministry.
4: I think we all think it's going to go according to script. But one thing I learned a long time ago is that you write your purpose in pen and your plans in pencil.
3: Solomon says considering his challenging childhood, frequent moves in military service, the experience of serving as mayor will be remembered as humbling.
4: I wasn't supposed to be mayor. When I remember first time coming to Rapid City as a kid and then eventually being mayor, it's profound, because I think it's only God could do that. It's amazing, the stories I have to tell. It's been a huge honor, man. It's been a tremendous blessing and a responsibility that I took seriously. And yeah, you're trying to get me emotional. I'm trying to fight it right now.
3: One reason Solomon chose now to announce his decision was to give potential candidates a larger window to plan mayoral runs, though he says now is too early to begin talking about potential endorsements. I'm SDPB's CJ Keene in Rapid City.
2: A quick look at the weather. The sun has risen in the Black Hills, 54 degrees here in Rapid City. In Mitchell, mostly cloudy, 53 degrees. Sunshine in Huron, 51 degrees. Clouds in the southeast corner, Vermilion coming in at 59 degrees. 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Coming up in just a few moments, it's Your Local Moment with Lori Walsh. 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
2: This is SDPB News. Four prominent South Dakota musicians have paired up to create not only a new album, but a fresh sound. The group is called Taco Jones. It's a fusion of jazz and grunge, and the kind of music that gets started in a garage and goes on to shake the local music scene. Taco Jones hosts an album release party at the Trio Jazz Lounge in Sioux Falls Friday and Saturday. We'll have details on that in just a little bit, but first, saxophonist Joe Shotwell brought an album preview to the SDPB Sioux Falls Studios. Lori Walsh asked him about how he approaches a new artistic collaboration.
6: They usually work by me just kind of being curious about what somebody's doing, and also like hearing in my own imagination how they can kind of exist with me in my world in a comfortable way. So it usually is like I'm usually just very curious about the people that I want to play with, and I want to learn. It's a learning thing too. I definitely want to learn what they have to teach. So that's a big part of it. It's kind of selfish that way. So every time I collaborate with anybody or asked to do something, especially original, it's a matter of that curiosity and wanting to learn how they go about it.
7: So do you call them before you write the material?
6: This stuff, some of it was kind of stewing. You know, I always have quite a few ideas kind of sitting on my desk and either scribbled or like recorded and stuff like that. But this stuff I called before I committed to these guys, before I committed to this particular idea. And in my head, I thought if any one of them said no, I'd probably just scrap it and think of something else. But I really wanted to, this getting to know Mark Romanowski and John Bakken kind of spurred this like thing in me that I've had since I was a kid, where I wanted to make music in the garage and get real grungy sounds. And then Christian came along and his drumming is real snappy. And I just thought, what a great compliment to what we could do. So it was one of those things where I called him, and if anybody couldn't or didn't want to do it, I would have probably just tried something else. You know?
7: So what was the first idea that you had? Was it a musical idea? Was it an idea about people getting together and making music, this group? Or was it like, I want to make this sound?
6: It was more of a sound, definitely.
7: Okay. What was that sound?
6: It was a sound of like some of my favorite music growing up and even still today of, you know, like Seattle and grunge and that kind of thing. I wanted to, you know, I can't really sing, and I don't have that kind of charisma, you know, but I want to be in a band like that. I don't play bass much anymore, and I was like, how can I do this? And it was mostly the sound that spurred it, so.
7: Yeah. So what were those bands that you were listening to?
6: Nirvana's definitely, yeah. Pearl Jam, Soundgarden, Stone Temple Pilots, all of those groups.
7: Yeah. So Mark Romanowski, guitarist, played in Seattle.
6: Yeah, yeah.
7: Yeah, he knows the scene well.
6: For sure,
7: and
6: yeah.
7: And charisma, well, you can't beat John Bakken.
6: Yeah, no kidding.
7: I dare you to try.
6: Yeah, so awesome.
7: John Bakken on cello and bass, and Christian DeYoung on percussion. So you get together, you got these ideas, but then it's also jazzy.
6: Yeah.
7: There's also a strong jazz influence in this mashup between the two.
6: Yep.
7: And one of the things I've noticed about, as I go back and look to other interviews that you've done, a lot of interviewers will ask you, like, well, how do you describe this music? What is this music? And the answer is always, it's all of that. It's none of that. It's something of its own. It's, do you care about genre? Do people try to fit you into a genre box that just doesn't work for you?
6: Definitely I don't. I learn not to care, you know, because I learned that my strength is just being me. So like when I go, you know, I don't always fit when I have to fit in some mold, you know, and it can kind of like, you know, get in your head a little bit that you should be this kind of sax player when you play this music, and this kind of sax player, often you play this music, you should sound like Ben Webster. And then I kind of, then as I mature, I guess, musically and artistically, I learned that those people did not ever intend for anyone to sound like them. Yeah. And that's what they're trying to teach us, is to be yourself. So that sort of box is really the freedom of learning that is great, because now I feel like I can just make stuff and not worry, you know.
7: Yeah.
6: And it doesn't matter either way, because it's not like you go and make $1 million because you have this sound or something like that. That's certainly not the case. So I hope that for every artist or musical person, because it's very liberating and it takes away a lot of the stress that you put on yourself.
7: So an artistic freedom.
6: Yeah.
7: obstacles to that for artists?
6: I think the obstacles are is you do have to sacrifice work sometimes, you know, like oftentimes I say no to certain opportunities that people ask me, and I'm always flattered to be asked, but I'll say no because I know that I don't necessarily fit into that. And the effort that it takes me to do that takes away from the effort for me to realize myself.
7: You know? Being yourself means you can't be everything to everybody else.
6: Yeah, yeah.
7: And that means you have to tell people no.
6: Yep.
7: And that's hard.
6: Yeah. Yeah, it is hard because sometimes those people are my friends or sometimes I respect them and I respect what they do. You know, I'm usually pretty, you know, nice about the no. And
7: all right, yeah. You know, not yet, definitely is
6: a good thing. Yeah.
7: Yeah. So I think of the choreographer Twyla Tharp, and when she started a project, she would always have a box, and she'd put different things in the box that sort of referenced and inspired her. Is there a box for this album? Like, once you heard the first sound and you gather the musicians, how do you make a project? How do you make, like, now we're going to make an album?
6: Yeah.
7: Which is going to have a cover, which is going to have, you know, a side A and a side B, which is going to, like, how do you create the thing after the idea? So you got idea, collaborators, and now we're going to make stuff.
6: Yeah. You know, the box that I have is the people that help me, obviously the musicians, great friends like Kelsey Schroeder, who does photos, and she helps me do social media, which I don't want to be a part of, but I realize the importance of it. So she does that, and having that boost, and people like Eli Scholl, who are willing and enthusiastic about making things look cool. That's the box. Musically, we get together, and I have the ideas very like minimally sketched out on paper because I want the musicians to give me what they do. You know, I don't want to dictate everything unless somebody is like, oh, I'm not sure. Give me some ideas. So the box is really just any idea we got to try. That's kind of a rule in my world when I try to do projects is that if there's an idea, we don't talk about it. We just do it.
7: Yeah.
6: And we know if it's right
7: or not.
6: It's
7: more of a sandbox. We're just going to get together and play.
6: Yeah. Yep. Yep. And we realize.
7: Here's some shovels. Here's some buckets.
6: Yeah. What can
7: get
6: we
7: your
6: make?
7: Friends. Yeah.
6: Yep. We turn something into something. So.
7: Yeah. Mm-hmm. So you have a musical idea, and then you pass it to other people, and then they're reflecting it to you. So Romanowski's, you know, playing something back to you.
6: Mm-hmm.
7: And what's that moment like for you when you hear it come out of his fingers?
6: It's really cool, and sometimes it's really distracting. Like I can distract myself, so sometimes it's hard to. But I'm learning, you know, that as I listen to my own things, I have to listen to it like I listen to everything else, where I just leave the whole front lobe or the frontal cortex out of it and just let it come in. So that's, and it's great when I can do that and let it go. And this has been a big one because it really was a kind of more of a garage band kind of a thing. You know, Romo doesn't read music. So oftentimes he knows notes, you know, and stuff. So, but if I give him a sheet, like here are the chords, he can kind of find his way around, but oftentimes I'm kind of like, can you get this sound? Can you get this note? This is the note in the chord that's really important.
7: Yeah.
6: And he's really good at being creative that way. And John and Christian, we just kind of let him go and it kind of forms into itself. But the main thing is really just listening really open without any kind of real thought in my mind. And it's definitely exciting. You know, it feels great when it works and it definitely has been a good process that way. So,
7: tell me about one of the songs and how that process sort of came out.
6: Yeah, so
7: walk me through the anatomy of a song.
6: Yeah, so like the first track, FOF, I kind of had the lick and then some of the hits, and then it was two sections, and we pretty much basically just while we rehearsed, kind of went back and forth between the two sections. Had room for improvisation, and we slowly, after even a couple of our first gigs, realized it needs to go this way or that way. So it's kind of a slow process. And it's the interesting thing is what, and I think it was makes the jazz part of this sound is that it moves even, it's not set even now. So yeah. When we play it again, it will hopefully take another turn, or maybe it won't, but it might. And we've learned through just some like very gentle coaxing of my own to be okay with things going completely differently.
7: We did something different today.
6: Yeah, yeah. And that's like really, really exciting when that happens because we trust each other now at this point. So
7: I think it's exciting to be in the audience when mm-hmm. it happens. You don't always know what's happening,
6: yeah.
7: of course, right?
6: Yep.
7: Because if you're not a musician, you might not see it, just like you don't understand how the exits on the interstate work and how all the traffic is flowing. Like you might not get it, but there's sometimes you do and you watch it happen. And if you've listened to the music and then you see it go somewhere else, then it's a true delight.
6: It is. And that's the beauty of the jazz music is that like it you really, a lot of times people who don't like jazz, when they see it, they're like, oh, they get it. You understand that it's more about forming something in that moment. And we're all a part of it as musicians, but the audience is just as much of a part of it. You know, the type of feedback we're getting from them is really, really important.
7: How do you walk away from that moment at the end of a show?
6: Oh, it's great. It's amazing. It's really like the most uplifting thing in my life. It's definitely a spiritual thing because the connection is palpable and real. Even Will, who runs the Trio Jazz Club, he has a party once every quarter or half a year for the musicians and stuff. And last time he did some spoken word jazz and we improvised behind him and he got done. He's like, oh man, he was like kind of ecstatic. He's like, you guys were like moving with me. And I was like, that's why we are so amped up when we're done. You know, we get done with that and there's no sleeping for hours. It's a really special thing.
7: Yeah. Is this the third album you've done with Mark? With Romo?
6: One, two,
7: Rose Quarter?
6: Yes, yep.
7: Okay, yep. August Schuller?
6: August Schuller, yep, and then this one. Yep.
7: Yeah. How has that relationship evolved?
6: It's great. He kind of like, again, I can't really explain how he's like reminded me what it was that got me into this music. But you know, of course, his personality is wonderful, but just the way his creative mind works and how everything is up there, and he doesn't care about knowing about the musical theory behind it. He doesn't practice, you know. He's an incredible musician, but he's like, I don't want to practice. Like, I don't want to be that good. I respect that so much. But it is that he just the spirit of just doing the music, just what you have in your head is something that you lose sometimes when you go to music school and people are telling you that, no, jazz has to be this way and this has to be this way. And no, if you do this music, it should be this way. And he just reminded me and helped me see that in some of my heroes too.
7: Beginner's mind.
6: Yeah. Yeah. That's a big deal.

0: Tayco Jones plays the Trio Jazz Lounge in Sioux Falls Friday, September 18th and Saturday, September 19th. 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The sun has crested the horizon over the Black Hills, and it's looking like it's going to be a beautiful day across much of the state. 50 degrees here in Rapid City, 51 degrees in Rapid Valley. Looks like they're beating us right now. In Sioux Falls, it's 54 degrees with some clouds in the sky. Similar story in Mitchell. Up in Aberdeen, 52 degrees and a cloudless sky. 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You can find that online at sdpb.org/news, where you can get all of the latest. And on that same website, of course, you can find In the Moment details. Stay tuned. More to come. Turning quickly to the headlines, longtime state lawmaker R. Lars Herseth has died. He served in the legislature for 20 years representing Brown County in both the House and Senate from the 70s to the 90s. He was the Democratic nominee for governor in 1986. He's part of the famed Herseth family, which has been involved in South Dakota politics for 75 years. He died on the 12th at the age of 80. Governor Larry Roden has ordered flags be flown
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1: 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The Arts Council is funded by the state legislature through the Department of Tourism and by the National Endowment for the Arts.
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5: Good morning, Amy Martinez. It was a very hot summer in France, so hot that it shrank its potato crop by almost a quarter. But that heat also means you can get tipsy more quickly because it made grapes sweeter, which increases their alcohol content. So French winemakers temporarily can make a boozier, bubblier batch of champagne. The thing is, you'll have to wait a bit for the extra saucy, sparkling wine, as this year's vintage won't likely hit the shelves until 2028. It's Morning Edition.
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1: This is SDPB News. The conflict in Iran has been a divisive topic in midterm elections. That conflict came up during SDPB's U.S. Senate debate. Incumbent Republican Mike Rounds is challenged by independent Brian Bangs. Rounds declined to participate in the debate, but SDPB recently spoke with Rounds on Iran. Here's where the two stand on the issue, beginning with an intro from debate host, SDPB's Jackie Hendry.
6: The military conflict in Iran has, of course, dominated headlines for months, led to a summer of high gas prices. SDPB recently asked Senator Rounds about the conflict, and he says he believes the president was correct in saying that Iran was a nuclear threat. However, Senator Rounds did offer some critiques on how the military efforts have been executed. So here's that tape for us now.
7: The president had absolutely the right attitude in terms of it's got to be stopped, and we've got to stop them from threatening their neighbors with it. But what also happened was, is when the Pentagon does this kind of stuff, they make lots of plans. And for years, we've all known that there were two Achilles heels in the Middle East. Karg Island was the Iranians' Achilles heel. It's where they transmit or transport all of their oil and natural gas that they produce in Iran. It comes out to this island about 11 miles offshore. It's a deep water port. And that's where they load up the large tankers and then send them out through the Strait of Hormuz. That's their Achilles heel because it is one place that could either be destroyed, which would also impact worldwide oil production, or it could be taken over, but that requires boots on the ground. That's where the president decided against taking that step. One more area, which is the Strait of Hormuz, was our Achilles heel. Everybody in the Pentagon knew and has planned for years on what would happen if we had to have this battle with the Iranians. We knew that that's what they would try to do would be to stop that. That was discounted by some of the planners, apparently. It should not have been. And it had to have been recognized that if you're going to go in and do this to finish the job, you were probably going to have some boots on the ground to protect the Strait of Hormuz. That did not happen, and the president decided he did not want to have boots on the ground. And I respect his decision, but that's the reason why it continues forward.
6: How would you like to respond? How do you think the conflict in Iran is going? Do you agree with that assessment of the situation? Where would you like to respond?
8: Yeah, well, no, that's fun. I just first like to highlight that, again, I spent 26 years in uniform, some in the Navy, most of it in the Air Force, and I actually taught the law of war at the Air Force Academy and at the NATO school, and I also taught international law. And in fact, I have written and published an article on the Iranian nuclear program and a U.S. attack upon the Natanz enrichment facility. I wrote that 20 years ago. So it's kind of my thing. And the nuclear program, I'm aware that going back to as far back as to the 1980s, the CIA had expressed concern about the Iranian nuclear program. What are they doing with it? 1990s again. I actually decided to write on it myself when I was in law school again for the second time in 2006 because Iran was in the news and nuclear weapons were in the news. And the president at the time, George W. Bush, had talked about all options are on the table, meaning a potential nuclear strike on their nuclear enrichment facilities. So the fact that Iran is developing refining nuclear material is suspect. Iran is, no question about it, probably the biggest state sponsor of terrorism in the world. And Mike Rounds is right, 100% right on the fact that the Karg Island is an Achilles heel for Iran, and more importantly, the Strait of Hormuz is an Achilles heel for us. He knows that. I knew it. All the planners knew it. The problem is that it appears Mike Rounds has not, in fact, read the Constitution of the United States that says not the president, but the Congress of the United States exclusively has the power to declare war. The president is the commander of the forces in a war, but the president does not have the power to declare war. So as a senior member of the Armed Services Committee, it's great that he knows this stuff, but his job and the job of every member of Congress was to ask the questions in advance and say, hey, the Strait of Hormuz is an Achilles heel for us. What's the game plan for dealing with that? Why are we doing this? You just said that you bombed them not too long ago to eliminate the nuclear threat, and that was successful. Was it not successful? How do we know what it means to win? Right now, Mike Rounds does not seem to have any idea what it means to win. Well, and frankly, neither do I, other than the fact that we need the Strait of Hormuz open. But the Strait of Hormuz was not closed prior to this war. So we're trying to, and I'll quote Nixon here, achieve a peace with honor that just opens the strait so we can get out of there.
1: You can view the debate in its entirety on our website, sdpb.org/news. The election date is November 3rd. Taking one final look at the weather, the sun is shining across most of South Dakota. Out here in the Black Hills, it is beautiful, 51 degrees this morning. And it's not going to be too hot. Some of my favorite combinations of weather in the world. Most of the cloud coverage coming in the southeastern corner of the state. Vermilion and Yankton both coming in at mostly
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9: From Marketplace in New York, I'm Kimberly Adams. The yield, or the interest rate, on 10-year Treasury bonds has reached and crossed the critical threshold of 5%. We keep a close eye on the rates for the 10-year Treasury bond because it's tied to some major borrowing costs for consumers. Marketplace's Nancy Marshall-Genzer has more on why yields are rising and how they could affect you.
11: The 10-year Treasury yield hasn't been at 5% since 2023, according to Reuters, but it reached the 5% threshold yesterday as traders worried about inflation. If they think inflation will flare up, they demand a higher yield or interest rate to hold longer-term bonds so the return on their investment won't be eroded by future inflation. Right now, investors are worried that oil prices will spike as tensions rise in the Middle East. Now, the 10-year bond is worth watching because the rates on some consumer loans are pegged to it, including car loans and mortgages. When the 10-year moves up, those rates follow. A 30-year fixed-rate mortgage is now averaging 6.76%, according to Freddie Mac. I'm Nancy Marshall-Genzer for Marketplace.
9: The Federal Reserve's rate-setting committee opens its two-day meeting this morning. This is Fed Chairman Kevin Warsh's first meeting since delivering his debut speech in Jackson Hole, Wyoming. President Trump is calling on the Fed to cut rates, but markets are betting the opposite, that the Fed will raise rates to help with inflation. I asked Lauren Seidel.

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1: Not jeopardizing the labor side. Now, all of that said, a 25 basis point rate change, that isn't going to move mountains. So it's more about the path of future interest rates rather than if they move by those 25 basis points at tomorrow's meeting.
2: Let's do the numbers. The Dow Jones Industrial Average is down 303 points, that's 0.6%. The S&P 500 is down 0.2%, and so is the NASDAQ. The 10-year Treasury yield is up at 5%.
3: Marketplace Morning Report is supported by Horizon 3, bringing the attacker's perspective to cybersecurity by helping organizations autonomously test, fix, and verify their defenses against AI-powered threats. Horizon3.ai.
2: The majority of wealth in this country is not held by Silicon Valley tech moguls or Wall Street billionaires. In fact, the so-called Main Street millionaires hold 13 times the wealth of the Forbes 400. Think the owner of a local construction company, or maybe someone who owns a chain of restaurants. That's according to a new book by economists Owen Zadar and Eric Zwick. They trace this phenomenon back to tax code changes starting in 1986, which made it easier to pay lower taxes as a private business owner. So what has that meant for our economy? For more, let's bring in Zwick and Zadar. Good morning to you both.
4: Good morning.
5: It's great to be here.
2: Eric, do you see the rise of the everywhere millionaire almost as the American dream at work? Because if you think about it, you've got regular folks following the law, using the systems that are available to create quite a bit of wealth. Isn't that kind of the goal of the capitalist system?
4: You know, I think one way to think about what we're saying is the American dream is more alive than you think, but it's not necessarily where you're looking. So there are all these paths to real wealth that are much wider than the standard kind of credentialed labor market story might suggest. So if you thought that the game was totally rigged and there was no upward mobility, I think the data just strongly rejects that view. At the same time, there's no question that it helps to be born to high-income parents and especially business owner parents.
2: Owen, do you think it's a good thing or a bad thing that more people are becoming millionaires this way?
5: You know, I think there's a nice quote from Bill Clinton from a debate stage with George Bush where he said, I want to have more millionaires in this country than Reagan did and Bush did. And, you know, Clinton basically wanted more millionaires and more people to have a shot. And my view is that that's the right orientation. And it's good when we have more prosperity and more opportunity in America.
2: Let's say people now have a new view of who's rich in America and they're walking down the street looking for the new millionaires after having heard this conversation or, of course, read your book. What do we do with this information?
5: I think there's a couple different things you can do. So one is if you want to get rich yourself, you can realize that it's much closer to home. You know, you don't have to be some tech CEO to actually make a lot of money. There are a ton of businesses near where you live. You know, a second thing is if you want to understand policy outcomes, I think it's very helpful to have this lens for understanding the rise of inequality and the rise of, kind of who's shaping a lot of rules, not just at the federal level, but at the state and local level. And that impacts your day to day, like how much you pay for a car or how much you pay for a house or whether or not you're able to buy a house. And so I think that's, you know, something that we talk about in part three quite a bit of the book is, you know, what this means for the rest of society.
2: And Eric, what does it mean for the rest of society? I don't want you to give away the whole book, but some hints.
4: If it's successful, it'll be like, I'll get all these texts from friends who've read the book and be like, oh, I just ran into somebody at, you know, daycare program. The parent, they run these plumbing businesses and they just sold their business for $45 million or something like that. And to Owen's point, then it's like, okay, we have a policy problem we want to solve. Like, how do we get more people onto an upward mobility ladder? Well, we should, you know, probably make sure that the opportunities are available to go down these paths. And if we want to solve some of our fiscal problems, we need to maybe broaden the aperture of what we're looking at beyond just a wealth tax on a few billionaires.
2: Eric Zwick is a professor of economics and finance at the University of Chicago Booth School of Business, and Owen Zadar is a professor of economics and public affairs at Princeton. Their new book is The Everywhere Millionaire: Who is Really Rich in America and How They Got There. Thank you both so much for your time.

0: 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The founder of The Bulwark lays out her playbook for defeating authoritarian populism. Available wherever books are sold. 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
1: 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He writes, "The people building AI earnestly believe that it could kill us all by the end of the decade. 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The existential risk of AI and what we can do." Next time on 1A.
2: I'm Robin Young. 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
11: President Trump has ordered the United States Postal Service to limit mail-in ballots.
12: The president has long said that mail voting is corrupt, and this is just one idea he has to try to take more federal control over who receives ballots. This would require states to give the

0: U.S. Postal Service a list of eligible voters, deciding who on these lists get a ballot in the mail. And they have to do this in an error-free way.
1: Now, two federal judges have halted that order. We'll find out soon whether the Supreme Court will take up the case. But the thing is, Trump wants federal control over mail-in voting, even though postal ballots have historically been managed by individual states. I'm Meghna Chakrabarty. Today on Point, what's next in the president's war on mail-in voting, who's at risk of losing their ballot, and what you can do to ensure your mail-in vote gets counted. Stay with us.
2: Live from NPR News, I'm Lakshmi Singh. President Trump is fuming over the Supreme Court's decision to reject his order to stop mail-in ballots for the midterm elections. As NPR's Franco Ordonez reports, Trump says the ruling's a big loss for Republicans.
3: President Trump accused the Supreme Court of being, quote, bullied and cajoled by the radical left into making decisions that have set America back. The court wrote that the administration was unlikely to succeed on the merits of its challenge. Trump has long claimed, without evidence, that fraud is rampant in mail voting. In a social media post, Trump took particular aim against justices who he appointed, writing, "These are not the people I interview to serve on the United States Supreme Court. They are merely a shell of their original selves." Two of the court's conservative justices, Samuel Alito and Clarence Thomas, they dissented from the court's ruling. Trump called them legends. Franco Ordonez, NPR News, the White House.
2: Left-wing socialist Bernie Sanders and right-wing strategist Steve Bannon have formed an unusual alliance to campaign for ensured human dominance over artificial intelligence. Sanders, the independent senator from Vermont, and Bannon, President Trump's former advisor, are both set to appear at the Pro-Human Assembly in Washington, D.C. today. Sanders tells NPR's Morning Edition he thinks Congress has gotten a wake-up call in the last few weeks.
4: I think it was a poll came out a couple of weeks ago. 80% of the American people said Congress has got to do more to regulate AI. So there'll be a lot of debate about where we go.
2: The rally is drawing a broad spectrum of activists who reflect AI's influence on people from all walks of life. They include parents of children who died by suicide after interacting with AI chatbots. Tech executives have collectively called for a slowdown in AI development. President Trump says the U.S. needs to forge ahead with AI and data centers. The Pentagon's inspector general says that the U.S. spent at least $33 billion on the war with Iran through the month of June. But NPR's Zeya Batraoui tells us the report does not include all U.S. damage costs.
5: The report to Congress by the Pentagon's watchdog does not include estimated costs of damage to bases across the Gulf where U.S. troops have been attacked by Iran. But the inspector general's report says U.S. Central Command has reported Iranian strikes damaging and destroying hundreds of buildings and structures at U.S. bases across eight countries, and that dozens of U.S. aircraft were destroyed or damaged during the war. Iran's Revolutionary Guard says it attacked bases that U.S. forces were using during the past 7 months of conflict. The report also assessed $184 million in damages from Iran's attacks on U.S. embassies and consulates in Iraq, Kuwait, and Saudi Arabia. Aya Batraoui, NPR News, Dubai.
2: From Washington, this is NPR News. FBI Director Kash Patel is defending the Bureau's decision to relax hiring restrictions. Today, lawmakers on the Senate Judiciary Committee questioned Patel about new guidance issued in the spring that lifts a categorical hiring ban on applicants who previously engaged in prostitution or bestiality. Patel says the changes are intended to protect victims who were forced to engage in the barred conduct and did not want to make it an automatic disqualification from being considered by the FBI. There was a big winner during last night's Emmy Awards for the Best in Television. NPR's Mandalit Del Barco says the horror comedy Widow's Bay picked up 14 trophies.
6: Matthew Rhys was crowned Best Lead Actor in a Comedy for his role as the mayor of Widow's Bay, a haunted New England island. It's filled with eccentric characters like his assistant Patricia, played by Kate O'Flynn, and a grizzled fisherman, played by Stephen Root. They both won Supporting Actor Awards. When Rhys picked up his Emmy, he joked about the show's creator.
7: This is purely because of the depraved and twisted mind of Katie Dippold, who... And her genius really does live in the recesses of her disturbed brain.
6: Rees also made history by winning 2 Lead Actor Emmys at the same ceremony. The Welsh actor also won for playing a rich real estate magnate and prime murder suspect in the series The Beast in Me. Mandalit Del Barco, NPR News, Los Angeles.
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10: And it comes from like little details. Cuando los niños nacen, you know, pelo malo, pelo bueno. We've been taught that. We've been taught black is ugly, white is beauty.
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1: This is On Point. I'm Meghna Chakrabarty. Nearly a third of American voters use mail-in ballots, including the President of the United States.
12: You mean I used a mail-in ballot? You probably said, yeah, I did.
13: You
12: know what?
13: That?
12: Because I'm President of the United States, and because of the fact that I'm President of the United States, I did a mail-in ballot for elections that took place in Florida because I felt I should be here instead of being in the beautiful sunshine.
1: That was President Donald Trump at a briefing on March 16th, 2026, days before he issued an executive order exercising unprecedented federal control over mail-in ballots. The order directs the U.S. Postal Service to establish, quote, uniform mailing standards for ballots and limits who would receive ballots to voters on a newly established state citizens list. Multiple states sued the Trump administration, saying that the order interfered with elections that have been traditionally run by the states. Twice, federal judges found the order to be illegal. The Trump administration then took its case to the Supreme Court. Well, the court issued its emergency ruling just yesterday, and it effectively blocked the president's plan to control how ballots get sent in the mail. However, the loss is unlikely to stymie Trump's overall efforts to change who votes and how. The president said earlier this year that he wants to, quote, take over and nationalize American elections. So let's take a look at all of this and everything that's happened in just the past couple of days. And we'll start with Jen Fifield. She's a reporter for ProPublica who has been covering elections, voting and mail-in voting. Jen, welcome to On Point.
14: Hello, happy to be here.
1: Okay, so even though the court has actually kind of put an end to this question over the U.S. Postal Service and mail-in ballots, I would actually like to go into what the Trump administration was attempting to do in detail, because I think it tells us a lot about their approach to elections overall. So take us back, Jen, to this executive order from March of this year. What exactly was the president trying to achieve by saying that there were certain changes to be made by the U.S. Postal Service in terms of how it handles ballots?
14: Well, the Trump administration in this executive order clearly said that they believe the U.S. government, specifically the Postal Service, can regulate what happens in the mail. That includes ballots, who they are sent to. They should only be sent to eligible voters, and the federal government should have a role in deciding who they get sent to. So that required states to come up with lists of voters that they were about to send these mail ballots to and tell the Postal Service who those people were, put barcodes on their ballots so that once the mailings went out, the Postal Service could check those lists of voters. And so it was for the first time the Postal Service would be serving in this gatekeeping role.
1: Barcodes on the ballots. Okay, so tell me, how does this differentiate from how the Postal Service handles ballots now? I mean, or is that all, were all these things new, or they could have been new?
14: All of these things would be absolutely new. Right now, the Postal Service takes extraordinary measures just to get you your ballot as fast as they can. They're actually under a court order from 2020 to do this. The NAACP found before that election, they were worried that the Postal Service was making changes that would delay mail. And so the Postal Service agreed to take these extraordinary measures to make sure that every eligible voter got their ballot on time and was able to send it back on time as well. And so they're used to operating under circumstances where they're shuffling ballots along very quickly, and they have certain rules they have to follow. And now they're being told, well, actually, instead of that, you're going to take more time with these ballots, and you're going to be scanning, sampling, the ballots to make sure that they are going to who the states say they should go to.
1: And so we're going to come back to the Supreme Court's ruling in just a second here. But Jen, you've done some extraordinary reporting on this. You had a story, I believe, that said that there were people within the Postal Service itself who were concerned that if indeed this rule were to go through and they would have to handle ballots in a new way, that the USPS wasn't even ready to do that.
14: Well, the Postal Service conversation around this, they had to create a new rule. This ended up being a nearly 100-page rule on how they would make this possible. The executive order didn't outline how they would do this. They had to create the technical systems to allow for this type of tracking, and they had to tell states and everyone else how this rule would actually work. So while they were working on that, there was great concern in the room during the rulemaking that they would be somehow limiting batches of eligible voters all at a time. Hundreds of thousands of voters potentially could have their ballot delayed or blocked if just one in the batch was found to be questionable or they didn't have the correct data on it. So there was major concern at the time that, they could be delaying large swaths of eligible voters' ballots.
1: Wait, so say that again. Why would huge swaths of ballots not be able to be delivered if one didn't quite have the right identifiers on it?
14: So they're requiring the counties that don't typically have these barcodes on these ballot envelopes to add the barcode so that they would be able to then scan it once it gets to the delivery facilities that they have. Now, if you were to try to scan one of those barcodes and for some reason the voter information was wrong or the barcode didn't scan, there was talk over whether that would delay the entire batch. In Maricopa County, on the first day of early voting in Arizona, they send out 2 million ballots at a time. This is typical on Western states that are sending out these huge batches at once. So the question was raised to them at one point in this committee of election officials that were talking to the Postal Service. They said, what if those 2 million ballots came out and there was just one questionable ballot or barcode, what would you do? And, I think the answer at the time was, well, it could be that that does get delayed.
1: That would 2 million ballots could potentially get delayed?
14: That's at the time, was the answer. And a lot of the answers, to make clear, were coming from these Postal Service workers who were clearly just doing their job. And
1: yeah.
14: I actually heard that phrase a few times talking to people who had talked to the Postal Service workers that we are just following the plan here.
1: Okay. So, again, this didn't come to pass because of the Supreme Court's emergency docket ruling yesterday. What were states who sued the Trump administration, what were they arguing about why they did not want the rulemaking process for the USPS to go through?
14: So the Democratic states that sued said that, first of all, the Postal Service does not have the authority to make these decisions for ballots. States control who votes and how in their states. And so that was the first argument. Mm-hmm. The second argument was it came in emergency appeals saying, we do not have the time to do this. We do not even have these barcodes right now. We don't even know how to give you these lists. We don't have directions on that. So this can't be done for November. But overall, they also said it can't be done, period.
1: Okay. So now the Supreme Court has ruled that this portion of the executive order cannot go through. Okay. So at this point in time, does that mean that states and counties will be using the mail-in ballot systems that they had been previously using?
14: Yes. So yesterday was a huge deal for election administrators who have been holding their breath. In fact, I saw one say when this ruling came out yesterday, this ruling represents a sigh of collective relief that now we don't have to figure this out so quickly, or we don't have to worry that our voters will be disenfranchised. So, you know, this is out of the way for now. This is just states doing their typical rules for who gets to vote and how. And so voters should be assured that this is not going in place for November.
1: Exactly. And I think one of the reasons why the court's majority, which we don't know exactly who they were because an emergency docket ruling, the majority does not sign its ruling. But one of the reasons why they think they said is like because of some in some states, at least two, North Carolina, Alabama, there may be more. They've already been sending out mail-in ballots anyway. So this would have been quite disruptive. But Jen, this isn't the only the mail-in part wasn't the only aspect of this executive order. I mentioned a little bit earlier that there's also a section two of the order says calls for the establishment and transmission of state citizenship lists. Tell me more about that.
14: Right. So this order directed the Department of Homeland Security to create a list in every state of the citizens that were eligible to vote. As you know, there have been dramatic attempts by the federal government to try to find non-citizens that are on the voter rolls and are voting. This has been for the last year. They've put all sorts of resources across the federal government to this effort. This is just one more step in that where they want to create this these lists. Now, the DOJ has said in these court arguments that the states would not have to use these lists. So it's a bit confusing as to what the lists would be intended to do. It might dovetail into what they were asking the Postal Service to do, but that's very unclear. The Postal Service was going to have lists from states. Could they then compare the list from DHS to the list to states? It's very complex, and it wasn't explained at the time. It still hasn't been explained, but that part of the order is still out there.
1: So then do if it still hasn't been explained, do we know if this kind of list is being or lists are being made?
14: There's been rumblings that there's activity within the federal government to combine all sorts of data, social security numbers, voter names, addresses, into this master list that will be created. We haven't seen signs of that yet, but there is a lawsuit from voting rights groups trying to stop that as well. So all of this will become more clear as those lawsuits work themselves out. But like we said, the election ballots are already out. And so I don't see the Supreme Court saying, yes, that part of the rule can move forward while the other part cannot. But again, I'm not a lawyer.
1: Yeah. You know, and we should say that this executive order overall is once again an attempt by the administration. They're saying that they want to prevent voter fraud. That's the alleged reason for these attempts at rulemaking changes. But Jen, as far as I can see, every analysis of decades of voting and decades of even years of mail-in voting has found that over billions of votes cast, the amount of actual fraudulent votes is so diminishingly small. It's like 0.000 whatever percent, right?
14: Correct. I was reading some very smart legal minds on these rulings and this issue who said that the government, you know, should be saying in all of these briefings that there is fraud. If they really want to make their case that the Postal Service needs to regulate this, they should be showing all of the mail voting fraud that they know about. That hasn't been the case.
1: Well, Jen Fifield is with us today. She's a ProPublica reporter covering all things election and voting related. We'll be right back. This is On Point.
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1: You're back with On Point. I'm Meghna Chakrabarty, and today we are talking about the Trump administration's ongoing concerns or even efforts to change mail-in voting in this country. The latest chapter in this story is that last night, the United States Supreme Court actually blocked one of the Trump administration's most recent efforts to have the U.S. Postal Service change or create new rules on how it handles mail-in ballots. Now, Jen Fifield is with us. She's a ProPublica reporter covering elections, voting rights, and threats to democracy. And as you heard Jen say earlier, mail-in voting is extraordinarily important across this country, but especially in many Western states. For example, in 2024's general election in Nevada, some 47% of the votes there were cast by mail, and all registered voters in Nevada get sent a mail-in ballot. So we're going to hear from someone in Nevada, and then in just a little bit, we'll also hear it from Arizona. But first, let's turn to Francisco Aguilar. He is Nevada's Secretary of State. He's held that position since January of 2023, which makes him the state's chief election official. Secretary Aguilar, welcome to On Point.
17: Hello, Meghna. Thank you for having me.
1: Okay.
17: Honored to be here.
1: It's great to have you, and especially since every time we have local elections officials on this show, I first want to thank them for being the people on the ground who are holding up American democracy. So tell me a little bit about, do you feel relief as far as the Supreme Court's emergency ruling yesterday?
17: Absolutely. It was a great day for Nevada voters, but voters across the country, because we can continue to run elections as we've run elections in the past. You know, Nevadans have come to expect a mail ballot, and it's their preferred choice to cast the ballot.
1: Okay, so tell me a little bit about the backstory of how Nevada got to a place where all registered voters there, do they automatically get a mail-in ballot?
17: They do. We have universal mail ballot, which means our 2.1 million registered voters receive that mail ballot in their mailbox. It was part of an effort prior to COVID and during COVID that we were able to get to this place. You know, Nevada is a unique state, and it's kind of a microcosm of the rest of the country. We're extremely diverse from an ethnicity standpoint, from a geographic standpoint, but from even an economic standpoint. We have a 24/7 economy in Las Vegas. We have the same type of economy in northeastern Nevada with our miners. But again, this is giving Nevadans accessibility and giving them access to the ballot box that normally they may not have had in the past.
1: Well, clearly they use it, right? That 47% of votes is quite astonishing, being transmitted to you by mail. So tell me, I think there actually may be, well, there are a lot of listeners out there who do have concerns if they don't use regular mail-in voting because, look, fraud can happen. Not that it happens often with voting. We know that it almost never does. But tell me, Secretary Aguilar, what are the steps that Nevada takes? Walk me through them in order to assure that fraudulent votes are not cast by mail there.
17: Absolutely. But I think it's important to note during our recent primary election in June, 60% of Nevadans used a mail ballot. Mm-hmm. And since 22, 86% of registered voters in Nevada have used a mail ballot at some point in an election. And that's important to ensure that we continue to run some of the safest, most secure and accessible elections in the country. And we do that because we have different security measures put in place. First, there are division duties between the state and the Secretary of State office and our 17 clerks across the state. That division of duty creates security within itself. But then again, we make sure that we are mailing registered voters the ballot. When that ballot is received by that voter, they use their signature as a security measure. That signature gets scanned when it's received by the county. And about 30% of those ballots move forward into processing from that initial scan. 70% then go to a bipartisan review between a Democrat and a Republican. They look at the signature on the envelope. They look at the signature from the voter registration form. They look at the signature from DMV and signatures from previous election cycles. Both those individuals have to agree that that signature matches. If it does, it goes into processing. If it doesn't, it goes into signature queue, where then the voter has to identify themselves and prove that they voted that election cycle. But prior to the 24 election, we implemented a brand new voter registration election management system, which created a top-down system. We used to be a bottom-up, which created a lot of issues because you had 17 counties with 17 different processes, 17 different systems, even had systems that were no longer supported by the vendors, which created a cybersecurity issue. Mm-hmm. But now with our top-down, it's real-time. So somebody votes a mail ballot, it gets received by the county, and they try to attempt to vote in person, they immediately get flagged, and vice versa. And so those security measures are so important to ensure that we maintain the overall integrity of the election. We also, every Nevadan can file an election integrity violation report with the Secretary of State's office. That report goes immediately to an investigator. That investigator is responsible for immediately responding to that citizen and then doing the investigation on the issue that that voter raises.
1: Mm. Interesting. So just to be clear, there's a multi-step process for signature verification. Which, you know, I read a while ago that, how confident do you feel, actually, Secretary Aguilar, that signatures are enough to verify that a person is who they say they are?
17: They are significant in the process. Again, you know, we do have a ballot in a measure on the ballot this November for the second time to approve a voter ID measure. Mm. I think it's a solution to a problem that doesn't exist. We don't have widespread fraud in Nevada. We have very committed, diligent county clerks who are also part of this process. Again, and like the discussion about the individual barcode, every mail ballot in Nevada has an individual barcode. That barcode is critical to the security measure of the overall process and the system. It also helps with transparency. It lets voters know where their ballot is in the process. Uh-huh. Do I wish it was more transparent? Because people know more sometimes about a pizza than they do their ballot. And we've been working really hard to build that transparency in the process.
1: Okay. So let's talk a little bit more, Secretary, about the parts of the president's executive order that are still active, that the United States Supreme Court did not actually block. And I'm coming back to that state citizenship list. That's section 2 of the executive order. Now the order says that that the DHS would compile information from citizenship data, immigration services, social security numbers, and transmit to you, the chief election official in Nevada, a list of individuals confirmed by the United States federal government to be citizens at or above the age of 18. Would you find such a list useful?
17: So I laugh because I've been through this exercise somewhat with DHS. And we know the federal government does nothing well from a large perspective. Our bureaucracies are so focused on other things that to add this to their responsibility would just be a complete failure. And I say that because they made this accusation on national TV that we had a significant number of non-citizens on our voter rolls. Mm. And they even threatened prison time against us. So we just kind of looked at each other like, what are they talking about? Do they not understand how elections are run? Do they not understand how the voter registration process works? Do they not understand the fact that we do voter roll maintenance? And the fact that conservative organizations out there have ranked or rated our voter roll maintenance 5 out of 5, why are they trying to engage in something they don't understand? But again, it's not about the security and the integrity of the election. What it's really about is putting fear into a certain population of voters that's very large in Nevada. We have a 30% Latino voter base. And Latinos are fed up with this administration's failure to deliver on the promises from the previous election cycle. And they're going to hold them accountable. And the fact that Nevada is the road to the White House, and this population of voters, my community, which I'm a part of, is going to have a say who the president of the United States is in 2028. So they're starting to create that fear among them by saying they're going to create these national databases. But they can't do it. We asked them when we met with them after they made their significant claim and said, show us the data, help us understand where we can improve our processes and our systems. What they sent us was a complete joke. It was like the work of a third grader. We require third graders to show their work on a math problem.
1: What did they send you specifically?
17: So they actually sent me an Excel spreadsheet that was pretty basic, and it had four columns. The first column was a voter case number. It wasn't even the voter ID number, which is public in our voter rolls that we can give to everybody. The second was like the state, which of course was Nevada. And the question was, are they a citizen or not a citizen, a Y or an N? And the fourth column was, has DHS researched it? Well, they only looked at 185 of those individuals. We thought, yeah, this is not conclusive about anything. We have a high, look, you're talking about a constitutional fundamental right. The standard of proof and the standard of responsibility to show is much greater than anything else we're talking about. Yeah. And we asked them to share additional information with us. And they wrote back and said, no, that's all we're going to give you. Then we said, well, we can't help you.
1: And so this was from the Department of Homeland Security because they had concerns about potential voter fraud in Nevada.
17: Right. And it was a combination of Homeland Security, Customs and Immigration Services. And it was a collaboration that they were claiming they were doing together. And we just thought, wow, this is the work product that these individuals are producing. This is pretty unfortunate. And it's really not fair to Nevada voters.
1: Four column Excel spreadsheet. You should put that on the Secretary of State's website for people to actually take a look at. It would be fascinating.
17: Well, that's a dangerous thing because they are saying that these individuals are non-citizens.
1: Ah, okay.
17: But some of them are not. And if I put that out there, that creates a legal liability on the state for slander and libel.
1: Understood. Okay. Well, but let me ask you one more question, Secretary, if I could. Like it or not, the president's constant talk about voter fraud has actually increased uncertainty amongst Americans in general about the integrity of our elections. I mean, polling does indicate that. And so if a state citizenship list from the Department of Homeland Security would not be of use to you, can you just describe to us briefly, Secretary, how Nevada goes about ensuring that only citizens are voting there?
17: First of all, when you get a voter registration form, the very first question is, are you a U.S. citizen? Yes or no. We also have automatic voter registration. So when an individual shows up at the DMV, that's the first thing they have to ask. And then it's sent into two different processes. The fact that that actually occurs is critical. This is, you know, self-attestation mm-hmm. by that voter. And it is a felony to lie. And let's be honest about this. A non-citizen who is going through the immigration process is not going to jeopardize their status or the status of their family to participate in our elections. There are greater responsibilities on that individual to do than worry about participating in our elections. I think it's a bit of an arrogance on our part to think that all these non-citizens actually want to participate to the detriment of their future. Then it goes into the DMV actually doing identification and proving that identity of that individual. You have to show photo ID. You have to prove who you are. And then there are some checks behind the scenes that are done to ensure that it is that person, that ID is real. Then it goes to the local county clerk for another verification and review. But then it also goes into our voter roll maintenance on Purdy's calendar process to ensure that we are making sure that we remove inactive voters when the time comes and when the law says we can. Nevada is a very transient state. So I believe we run one of the best voter roll maintenance programs in the country because, for example, when I was on the ballot 4 years ago and I'm on the ballot again today, the difference of voters is about 30%.
1: Wow. Okay.
17: And so we have to make sure that we are completely accurate in who our voters are. Mm.
1: Well, Francisco Aguilar is Nevada's Secretary of State. Secretary Aguilar, thank you so much for joining us today.
17: Thank you, and I appreciate it.
1: I'm Meghna Chakrabarty. This is On Point. Jen Fifield, thank you so much for listening rather patiently there to what Secretary Aguilar said. We're going to go to Arizona in just a couple of minutes, but I'm wondering if you could reflect on, you know, what you heard the secretary say there and if it sort of matches with your reporting on the security of assuring that only citizens are voting in places like Nevada.
14: Well, first, I'm just so glad that he outlined all the security measures that he takes, because they do mirror what happens across the country to try to ensure that male voters are going to the right place and the right person is voting on them. So that was, you know, I think that's important because there is a lot of lack of voter trust on male voting in particular, because people are not showing IDs at the time they vote. Mm-hmm. Is debate over whether, you know, you should have a signature or ID number on your ballot right now or your ballot envelope. But I think that, you know, should reassure people that there are measures taking place on the Department of Homeland Security lists. We found in our reporting earlier this year that the Department of Homeland Security was warned that the system that they were using to develop those lists that he was talking about to accuse people of being non-citizens would produce an ungodly number of false positives. And, you know, we saw them continue to do it and continue to make these false claims about large numbers of non-citizens particularly in Democratic states, when they hadn't even looked into whether that was true or not.
1: Were you able to find out why the system may be at such risk of producing false positives?
14: Yes. So part of this is that Democratic states were not sharing their full voter rolls with the federal government. The full voter rolls would contain an identifier like a social security number that makes this matching and this work really easy. You can then take that number and say, OK, well, what does it say about their citizenship in our records? Without that, you're just taking, you know, their last name, first name, their date of birth, maybe their address. I'm not really sure how they're doing the matching. And they're just trying to kind of mash all of this data together from across government systems, and it's not working.
1: Oh, interesting. Okay. So then, Jen, tell me more about what you think. I'm asking you to prognosticate. So as a reporter, you may say no to this. But in past attempts to make major changes to legal systems in the United States, for example, in the first Trump administration, when the president wanted to, you know, shut down immigration of people from Muslim majority countries to the United States, they went through several executive orders, version by version, multiple times. Each version was stopped by lower courts, then up to the Supreme Court, until they finally found one that worked, as in had legal standing and withstood the scrutiny of the U.S. legal system. Do you anticipate something similar with mail-in voting?
14: You're right. I'm not going to predict what the Trump administration will do, but I will say what we've seen in the last year in particular is anytime one of these ideas gets shut down by the courts, there's new ideas for how to make it work. So, for example, you know, they're trying to get all 50 state voter rolls right now, part of this effort to identify non-citizens. 30 states are in lawsuits right now over this, and every single lawsuit, I think the record for the federal government is 0-23, where the courts have said you cannot require them to give you this, but they're taking even new steps to try to get those lists.
1: Right, because I mean, another way to look at it is every lawsuit that the Trump administration loses gives them information on where else to look, perhaps. In statutes to see if they could actually figure out a new rule that would withstand legal scrutiny. Anyway, Jen Fifield, hang on here for just a second. As I keep saying, when we come back, we're going to take a look at what's happening with voting in Arizona. That's in a moment. This is On Point.
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1: You're back with On Point. I'm Meghna Chakrabarty, and Jen Fifield joins us today. She's a reporter with ProPublica who covers elections, voting rights, and threats to democracy. And we're talking today about the Trump administration's, well, about first and foremost, a March of 2026 executive order that sought to change the way mail-in ballots are handled by the United States Postal Service. Now, that was put to a halt yesterday night by the United States Supreme Court, who ruled that they would block those efforts. The executive order has all sorts of other aspects that are still moving forward. We've been talking about those. But when it comes to challenging voting rolls and who's on them, it's not just those challenges aren't just coming from the federal level. Many of them are happening right down at the level of the states. So let's bring Sasha Hupka into the conversation now. She covers voting access for Vote Beat Arizona. That's a nonprofit newsroom that covers elections and voting in that state. Sasha, welcome to On Point.
24: Hi, Meghna. Thanks for having me.
1: It's really great to have you. I love the fact that we have two Western states on the show today. So first of all, give me the quick overview of how votes are cast in Arizona. It's not all automatic mail-in voting, is it? Or am I wrong?
24: It is not. That okay. is very common in some Western states, but that's not how we do it here. Here, our voters have to opt in to what's called our early voting list. And by doing so, they consent to receiving a mail ballot. Typically, they'll do that when they register to vote. And then what we do see here, though, is that mail voting is wildly popular. The vast majority of Arizonans, over 75% typically, vote by mail in every election cycle.
1: Over 75%. Is that both in primaries and general elections?
24: Well, I mean, obviously the proportion of like how many registered voters are actually casting a vote yeah. varies, but yes, it is extremely popular here. And we've actually had it for more than 20 years.
1: Okay. Wow. All right. So now let's go into what's been happening at the state level and take us back to 2022. There was an important Arizona law that was signed by former Governor Doug Ducey. What was that?
24: Sure. So I think that it helps to have a little bit of context, yeah. right, as to what Arizona looked like post 2020 election. You had Donald Trump's very narrow loss here to former President Joe Biden in 2020. And then you had an effort to overturn the results of that election. Mm-hmm. And, you know, part of that became this really controversial audit of election results in Maricopa County, mm-hmm. which is the most populous county in the state. I'm sitting in it right now. It's home to Phoenix. And so when you had lawmakers entering that 2021 and 2022 legislative sessions, they really wanted to sort of overhaul the election system. In Arizona, the legislature was at the time and currently still is controlled by Republicans. And at the time, former Governor Doug Ducey was also a Republican. And so he saw many, many, many efforts to completely change the election system, how votes were counted, the voter registration, right? He saw all of that coming to his desk. And some he vetoed, but some he signed. And one of the laws that he signed was this law that would change how Arizona's mail ballot list works. It used to be called the permanent early voting list, because once you got on it, unless you requested to get off or you died, there wasn't really much of a way of you just being sort of yanked off. Mm-hmm. Now, with this new law that's going into effect starting next year, there will be automatic removals of some Arizonans from that list. It's been renamed the active early voting list. And the idea is, if you don't vote with a mail ballot, so either by returning it by mail or dropping it off in a drop box, if you don't vote with that mail ballot within two consecutive election cycles, so 4 years, you could be removed from the list.
1: Okay, let me just back up here for a second, Sasha, because before we get into the details of how this law, which, as you said, is going to go into effect next year, the context that you provided is actually really important. When the Arizona State Legislature, after 2020, was trying to create all these new ways to overhaul how elections happen in Arizona, just to get our facts straight, post 2020, there was no real evidence found that there was any voter fraud in Arizona, right? So were they were trying to fix a problem that didn't exist?
24: That's correct. We know that Joe Biden won the 2020 election. And in fact, the audit, which was in and of itself extremely flawed and run by a group that frankly had incentive to find that there was in fact fraud, even the audit confirmed that Joe Biden had won. So we know who won the 2020 election in Arizona, and it was not Donald Trump.
1: But nevertheless, the legislature wanted to go and find ways to overhaul, voting. So now take us to 2027. When you say in a 4-year period, if someone does not vote by mail in Arizona in two consecutive elections, and does that mean federal elections, or can it be two consecutive, like even just local elections?
24: Yeah, let's dig into that.
1: Yeah, because it's a little confusing. Yeah.
24: Absolutely. So I think that, you know, the idea of this is any election, First off. But essentially what this means, just to sort of put it in like very plain language, if I'm a voter in Arizona and in 2023 and 2024 through the local elections and then through the federal election cycle, I got my mail ballot, but I just never cast by mail. I voted in person maybe, or maybe I just chose not to vote at all in some of these elections, right? But I didn't vote in that 2024 cycle by mail with a mail ballot. And then in this 2026 cycle that we're currently in, I also don't do that. I opt to vote in person. Maybe I use my early ballot to, you know, see what's sort of on the ballot before I go to the polls and have a sense as to how I want to vote. But I don't cast that mail ballot specifically. That means that in January, I'm going to be at risk of getting removed from this list. And I think it's very important to also note, these people will still be able to vote. This isn't removing them from the voter roll. Mm-hmm. But it means that if they are removed from this list and they'll have the opportunity to say, hey, I want to stay on it. But if they don't, you know, respond to that letter that's coming in January, when maybe they're not expecting election mail, they'll be removed from the list. And then, you know, they just might not get their mail ballot that they're expecting. And that's sort of a big deal here, because mail ballots are so popular and so many voters are signed up for that early voting list.
1: Okay. So then can you tell me, for people that you've talked to, what are their concerns? Because if you can't, if the only requirement is just to vote in two consecutive elections, and if you fail to do that and you get removed from the list, you can opt to rejoin the list. I mean, what is the concern about potential disenfranchisement, but how?
24: So I think there's sort of two ways of looking at this law. If you're looking at it from the perspective of, you know, Republicans who championed this through the state legislature, they're going to tell you this is a housekeeping bill. You know, this mm-hmm. is just voter, you know, this is just maintenance. This is making sure that the early voting list is clean. If you look at it from the perspective of Democrats who are very opposed to this, and some, you know, voting rights advocacy organizations, they're going to tell you this is voter suppression, plain and simple. I think what I can tell you is that the research around how similar sort of measures to this have played out in other states suggests that while voters can rejoin the list and can opt to stay on, and many of them certainly will, there does tend to be a bit of an effect of this in that voters, once they're kicked off, they're not very likely to sign back up. There's been a lot of research that suggests this either sort of shifts them to other methods of voting, which is something Arizona may have to contend with, because like I said, 75%+ of our voters every cycle vote by mail. Mm-hmm. That's, you know, potentially a lot more people coming to vote in person than we're used to. Or it causes a voter to maybe not vote at all. They're expecting an at-mail ballot and then they don't get it. And, you know, they're sort of not sure what to do.
1: Okay. Sasha Hupka, hang on here for just a second. There's actually more going on in Arizona that I want to talk to you about in a minute. But Jen, again, once again, thank you so much for your patience in listening here. Have you seen other efforts or similar efforts in other states at the state level, Jen, in terms of changing how people vote by mail?
14: Well, absolutely. I mean, since 2020, this has been a big push by Republicans across the country to somehow limit mail voting. When in Arizona specifically, it was Republicans that championed this system 20 years ago. In Utah last year, the governor signed a law eliminating universal vote by mail. And, you know, during these conversations, like you said, there's no talk of, you know, immense fraud. There's, you know, the reasoning is to better secure elections. But this is just something that Republicans in their state legislatures have faced immense pressure to do.
1: Mm. It's interesting to me. And maybe, Sasha, you have a take on this, because people of all political persuasions vote by mail. I mean, in Arizona, if we got 80% of people voting by mail, that it has to include Republicans, Democrats, independents, whatnot. And yet, is there sort of equal fear between members of either party about the potential for fraud by mail?
24: Well, I think you make a really good point that, yeah, you know, a lot of different types of Arizonans, including across the party spectrum, do take advantage of this system. And in fact, we see that some of the most popular areas for vote by mail are at times also the most conservative. Yavapai County, which is located north of Phoenix and is a very red county, they were the ones who, you know, sort of created vote by mail way, way back in the day. Mm-hmm. And it was because it's a more rural county, a more rural place where it's just a little bit harder for people to get to the polls as easily. And so, you know, we do see that. I think that, you know, there's sort of, particularly amongst people in the more rural areas of the state, I think that there's this a little bit of cognitive dissonance in that what I often hear is, you know, well, it's not happening in my county. Mm-hmm. It's the other county that's the problem. And usually they're pointing at Maricopa or Pima, which is home to Tucson and is our second largest county.
1: I see.
24: So we see a lot of that.
1: Okay. I'm Meghna Chakrabarty. This is On Point. That seems very human, right? It's not me, it's them. but Sasha, there's one more thing that's actually on the ballot this November in Arizona that has to do with voter ID. Can you tell me about that?
24: Yes, I believe you are talking about Proposition 144, yeah, which is a legislatively referred ballot measure that would require voter ID to vote by mail. And I think that this is, you know, just for some context here, Arizona already requires voter ID. Like when you, you know, show up to register to vote, you not only have to show ID, you also actually have to show proof of citizenship, which is a stricter standard than what most states have. If you go to the polls in person here, you also have to show ID to vote. And if you vote by mail, we use a signature verification process that's very similar to what Secretary Aguilar was describing in Nevada. And so this would essentially replace that signature verification process if voters approve it, but it's unclear with what. And I think that makes Arizona and this measure a little bit unique. There's other states that have tried to and have similar measures on the ballot, but all of them sort of prescribe a way of doing this, right? It's like, okay, well, if you're going to do this, you're going to, you know, have to write your driver's license number on the back of the ballot instead of a signature. And here in Arizona, it does not say how this would work. It's essentially a blank check of voters saying, well, we want there to be some form of voter ID for vote by mail. Someone's going to have to figure out what that looks like if we pass this.
1: Interesting. Okay. Do you have any insight in, I don't know if polling's been done around this? Because I'm only asking because given what you said earlier, that people, you know, do have concerns about potential voter fraud with vote by mail, just not in their own counties. Is there evidence of support amongst voters for Prop 144?
24: There has been some polling done. I would always caveat, obviously, it's still very early. The polling that I've seen has had some number of undecideds on this as well, which I think is very significant. And it's been a little all over the place. But what I've generally seen in the polling is a somewhat equal number of people for or against, with then, you know, some pool of undecideds. And how big that pool is, you know, sort of depends on the poll that you're looking at. What we do know is that voter ID measures in general seem to be very popular across the country. However, I think this is a little different in that, like I said, Arizona does already have voter ID. And so this is sort of something that would impact only male voters.
1: Right. And as you said, voters are being asked to approve something, but they don't actually know what, because what it would be signature verification would be replaced with is not stated in Prop 144. Well, Sasha Hupka with Vote Beat Arizona, a nonprofit newsroom that covers elections and voting. Thank you so much for joining us today.
24: Thank you.
1: All right, Jen, you get the last couple of words here. I suppose a lot of people listening to this who do vote by mail may now suddenly be wondering, or maybe

0: If your data is outgrowing your business, you can rely on the team at SDN Communications to boost your bandwidth in no time. Enjoy the uptime.
1: Hint very early. And also look at other options too. If they don't feel comfortable with the post office, sometimes they have drop boxes they can use. But really all of this goes to confuse voters right before an election, which is never good. And that's why I encourage voter education on it. And it also sets up for future challenges. All of the bills and laws we've been talking about are just more ways to, when a ballot comes in, it doesn't have the proper signature or doesn't have the proper ID, then there can be challenges to that voter's eligibility. And so I think, you know, there's definite lack of voter awareness about changes that are concerning to many election officials right now. And we even have election officials who very much believe in the security of vote by mail, encouraging voters to take their ballot to a drop box or to the election center or a voting location just in case.
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2: A Virginia mom let her 5-year-old son take a walk alone, half a mile in her gated community. A security officer brought her son back, and then the mom was prosecuted for contributing to the delinquency of a minor. She was convicted and is now on Virginia's Child Abuse and Neglect Registry. I'm Meghna Chakrabarty. Free-range parenting versus the zero-risk state. 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
6: This is a rebroadcast of the 2026 U.S. Senate debate hosted by SDPB in partnership with South Dakota Newswatch. Two candidates are on the ballot to represent South Dakota in the U.S. Senate: current Senator Mike Rounds, a Republican, and Brian Bangs, an independent. Senator Rounds declined an invitation to participate in this debate and declined to offer alternative dates that would better suit his schedule. Brian Bangs accepted, regardless of his opponent's participation. This program originally broadcast live from the Leo P. Flynn Gallery in SDPB's Sioux Falls studio on Monday, September 14th, 2026. I'm SDPB's Jackie Hendry, the host of the program. The rebroadcast starts after the news.

0: Lakshmi Singh. Vermont Senator Bernie Sanders and former Trump advisor Steve Bannon are leading a rally today in Washington, D.C. They're pointing to growing concern that artificial intelligence could harm humanity. But NPR's Emily Fang reports that contrasts with President Trump's view of AI.
1: President Trump called these existential concerns about AI, quote, a hoax and a scam in a flurry of social media posts this week. He has argued AI is a race against China. Effectively, if the U.S. does not build the most advanced model, China will first. But Chris McGuire, the senior director for tech on the National Security Council during the Biden administration, points out this administration has also enabled China to buy more advanced American semiconductor chips that Beijing needs for its AI development.
2: We are actively enabling China's AI development at the same time as we're saying this is the reason that we can't regulate our own labs.
1: Because the U.S. has rolled back some export controls on some NVIDIA chips in particular. Emily Fang, NPR News, Washington.
0: A federal judge has ruled that the board of directors of the Kennedy Center cannot return President Trump's name to the Art Center. However, U.S. District Judge Christopher Cooper left up in the air for now whether or not the board can name its planned fundraising campaign the Trump Kennedy Center Fund or include any such plaque or other signage at the center. FBI Director Kash Patel is testifying before the Senate Judiciary Committee for an oversight hearing. He clashed today with Democratic Senator Peter Welch of Vermont when he was asked if the FBI would have personnel at polling sites during November's midterm elections.
3: So you are sending,
4: We have election crisis coordinators manned at all 56 field offices.
3: All right.
4: Election integrity is of paramount importance. This FBI is not going to shy away
3: from that effort.
0: Welch asked Patel to pledge that the Bureau won't interfere with voters during the election process, and Patel accused Welch of promoting lies. Donald Trump Jr. and his wife Bettina are confirming a report that a Russian businessman with ties to Russian President Vladimir Putin financed lavish celebrations tied to their wedding back in May. Here's NPR's Charles Maines.
5: Russian businessman Umar Kremlyov and Donald Trump Jr. got to know each other through mutual interests in hunting and Kremlyov's work as the head of the International Boxing Association. How that turned into Kremlyov funding lavish parties tied to Trump Jr.'s wedding in the Bahamas is less clear. The arrangement was first reported by ProPublica. Kremlyov is under sanctions by Ukraine over his ties to Russian President Vladimir Putin. The White House said President Trump, who did not attend the wedding celebrations, had no knowledge of Kremlyov. But in a statement, Trump Jr. and his now wife, Bettina Trump, confirmed Kremlyov sponsored some post-wedding events, calling it an extraordinarily generous gift from a dear friend. Charles Maines, NPR News, Moscow.
0: From Washington, this is NPR News.
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7: Welcome to our Election 2026 U.S. Senate debate on SDPB. This program is a partnership between SDPB and South Dakota Newswatch. I'm SDPB's Jackie Hendry, broadcasting live from the Leo P. Flynn Gallery in SDPB's Sioux Falls studio. There are two candidates vying to represent South Dakota as one of the state's U.S. senators in Washington. Current Senator Mike Rounds, a Republican, and challenger Brian Bangs, an independent. Senator Rounds declined our invitation to participate in tonight's debate and declined to offer an alternative date that would better suit his schedule. Brian Bangs accepted, regardless of his opponent's participation. To that end, we'll spend our hour tonight learning more about Mr. Bangs' positions on a range of topics. Mr. Bangs, thank you for joining us tonight.
8: Well, I appreciate the invitation, Jackie. Thanks for having me.
7: Let's start. How would you like to introduce yourself to South Dakota voters?
8: I am running for the United States Senate for four primary reasons. The first being that we need to get big money out of politics, first and foremost. And then we need to pull it a complete halt to data centers, no new data centers, and then we need to establish term limits, get them in place finally, and we need to get out of this forever war. And those things are kind of tied together by one idea, and that is corruption. Now, I will note that Mike Rounds is not here today, as you mentioned before, and it appears that he is not here because he believes he is entitled to the United States Senate seat. After 35 years in politics, he does not want to answer anything or be held accountable for his positions. I differ from him in that regard. And the fundamental focus, as I said, is corruption. I grew up in a small town, about 500 people, and I was in the last graduating class from my high school. 17 of us graduated before the school ceased to exist. I went straight into the United States Navy and ultimately served 26 years between my time in the Navy and my later time in the United States Air Force before I retired as a lieutenant colonel in 2016. During my time in the Air Force JAG Corps, I was a military prosecutor, I was a military defense counsel, I was a federal ethics advisor, and I was an instructor for the law of war at the Air Force Academy and at the NATO school. Overarchingly, I am angry. I am angry that the promise and the potential of the United States is being squandered right now. It is being squandered because we pay the leading cause of bankruptcy is medical debt, personal medical debt. The only country in the world where this is a problem. It's being squandered because we are paying record prices for gasoline and diesel. We're paying huge prices for groceries. We can't afford it. We can't afford to live. Americans pay the highest per capita rate for health care of any wealthy country. And these are problems that do not have to be problems. Other countries have mastered them, and we have not. And there's a reason for that, and that is, once again, it's corruption. So I want to do something about it, and that is why I'm running.
7: And we'll be able to dive way farther into all of those items. But first, some viewers or some voters might recognize your name from...
8: Of course.
7: In 2022, you challenged Senator John Thune during that race as a Democratic candidate. In a recent interview with Military.com, you called that a, quote, soul-sucking experience.
8: I stand by that 100%.
7: Yeah. Tell us more. Why would you describe it that running as a Democratic candidate?
8: Okay. Well, I'll give you some full background here first. So I registered as an independent when I turned 18. I was in the Navy at the time. So when I turned 18, registered as an independent. Have been an independent for my entire life, except for 13 months between the fall of 2021 and the fall of 2022. I actually contacted the South Dakota Democratic Party and said, would you let me run as an independent under your banner? There's actually a state law that says if you're a nominee of a party, you have to be a registered member of that party. Probably unconstitutional in my opinion, but didn't have the time or the money to fight about it, take it to court. So I just went ahead and registered as a Democrat. Now, the reason why I felt that I was compelled to do this is because it seemed like Chuck Schumer was going to let John Thune, who was the heir apparent then, to be the next majority leader, and sure enough, he made the cut, run unopposed. And he'd been able to run unopposed before when he ran for his second term in the Senate. So I believe in competition. That is the problem with our economic system and our political system, is that there's too much concentration of money and there's not enough competition. There should never be an unopposed race. So I stepped up and I registered as a Democrat and ran as a Democrat. And my big lesson for that, and I should also add that a week after that election, I went back and re-registered as an independent, which is what I was my entire life. So other than that 13 months. The reason I've described it as a soul-sucking experience is that the National Party has kind of written off South Dakota and other rural states, not just South Dakota. So there's no support coming in. And I would go up to people, introduce to myself as a candidate, say, hey, introduce myself, Brian Bangs, candidate for the United States Senate, and literally say, I'm going to guarantee that you and I will agree on at least two, but probably three things. And I'd run down my list like, hey, I support term limits. I think billionaires should pay a higher tax rate than their secretaries. And I think we have a problem with big money in politics. And these are the same things I'm saying now. And we'd get to the end, and generally people had gone with me, yeah, you're right, all three times. And then I would go, well, we just had this great conversation. Hey, can I count on your vote in November? And the first words out of their mouth were, so what are you? And when you say, well, I'm a lifelong independent, but I'm running as a Democrat, I'll never vote for a Democrat. And that was it. The wheels were off. I could not restart the conversation. We just connected on these big issues, and that was the end because of the letter next to my name. And that's why it was a soul-sucking experience, because I wanted to have this conversation about ideas, which is, again, why I'm running now, because there's a lot of ideas we need to discuss, but the partisanship gets in the way. So returning to what I always was as an independent has allowed me to have those same conversations, and I can approach people the same way. And when I say, well, I'm running as an independent, I'm not going to pledge allegiance to Team Red or Team Blue, people will still talk to me and say, yeah, I do agree with you. Yeah, tell me more. So that is the big difference between 2022 and now.
7: Do you find, since, as you say, you're saying the same things now that you were saying in 2022 and finding you're getting farther with folks when you identify yourself as an independent,
8: yes.
7: Are you concerned by the skepticism that people will hear that and flip the coin and say, see, he's saying the same things he said as a Democrat. He's really a Democrat.
8: Yeah, no, what I've said in response to that is I'm actually, if you think about it, my background is in history, by the way, so I'm actually saying the same things as Teddy Roosevelt said over a century ago. So I've described myself as a Teddy Roosevelt Republican because he advocated for getting big money out of politics. Check. He advocated for then millionaires, not billionaires, but I'm saying billionaires paying a higher tax rate than their secretaries. Check. And he advocated for busting up corporate monopolies, getting more competition in the economy. Check. He also advocated for public lands. I didn't mention that, but yeah, I'm a proponent of protecting public lands and conserving our resources. Check. So when people attack me and say, oh, you're a Democrat, like, you know, Teddy Roosevelt was hugely, hugely popular for those positions in South Dakota. South Dakota twice delivered him a presidential win in the state.
7: Mm-hmm. Oh, how do you assure voters that they're not throwing away their vote on an independent candidate? Republicans, you know, have such a strong majority at the state level in South Dakota, Republican-run state. When we get into the congressional level, who are we going to caucus with if an independent walks into D.C.? How do you assure folks that an independent deserves their vote?
8: I'd highlight, just for background here, that in the United States, the number of registered American voters across the country is higher than both parties. So roughly 46% of American registered voters are independents. And it's about 27 and 27 each for Team Red and Team Blue. And yet we do not have a proportional representation in Congress or in the State House, for that matter, because independents have just been handicapped by the unification, I guess I would say, of Team Red and Team Blue in opposition to anybody else as a competition. And I would highlight the fact, going back to, you know, I mentioned before, there's a state law that says you have to be a member of a party to be the nominee. So I'd highlight that. And I would also highlight the fact, when I was gathering signatures to get on the ballot, I had to gather more signatures than a Republican candidate and a Democratic candidate put together. So the system is designed to channel you into red or blue and minimize the prospect of, you'll note that I'm wearing purple, combination of red and blue, minimize the prospect of purple competition. So throwing away the vote, historically, you'll go back 20 years and you can make that a plausible argument, but not today. I've been telling people that I'm in this first wave of independence nationally. It's not just me. In the independent frontier area, you've got Dan Osborne in Nebraska. You've got Todd Achilles in Idaho. You've got Seth Bodnar in Montana. And they're all veterans, and I know them because they're veterans. So we've spoken about what we want to do. And we're offering a third path, essentially. So we're all conditioned to, you have to be Team Red, you have to be Team Blue. And, you know, when people ask me, and it's not a surprise question, you're running as an independent, so what team are you going to play for when you get there? My response is, that's a stupid question, because running as an independent is by default more difficult. I don't have a built-in fundraising structure. I don't have built-in supporters automatically by just saying, hey, we're on the same team or we're on the same jersey. This is more difficult. So when I get to the United States Senate and I get a couple friends from the United States Senate, because I expect that there will be others besides me, we are going to deny the majority to either party. And we are going to have the position of influence that red and blue will have to come to us, because they cannot act on their own. So I'm offering this third path to try to fix what the parties have clearly demonstrated they are either uninterested or incapable of fixing, the dysfunctional gridlock of our political system.
7: Let's pivot now to what clearly is a primary focus of your campaign, and that's corruption and campaign funding and ethics.
8: Mm-hmm.
7: Earlier this month, you were critical of Senator Rounds for accepting donations from AI data center interests and super PACs that support big tech. These campaign donations aren't illegal. Spell out for voters your concerns.
8: My concerns is this is legalized corruption. It's the fact that it's legal does not make it correct. And I would point back to, he's on the AI caucus in the Senate, and many of his donors are corporate contractors with the United States government. I would point back to a 1940 law adopted 1940 before any of the current environment that was an anti-corruption law that prohibited pay-to-play, and pay-to-play being corporate contractors or those interested in getting a defense or, you know, government contract were prohibited at that point from giving money to political candidates at all. And that's been upheld. It's been upheld even after Citizens United. The way that the corporations, the donors, many of which to Mike Rounds that are contractors currently, are getting around this is the fact that it said corporations could not give money. It didn't say their PACs or their super PACs couldn't give money. So we've created this fiction that, oh, yeah, it's not coming from the corporation. It's coming from this thing that's not the corporation but works for the corporation, but it's not it. So the corruption is the same. The idea is the same. Everybody can see this except the courts. But I've been working with the individuals that I mentioned, the other independents that are running, and that's one of our day one things that we hope to accomplish is introduce legislation to resurrect and update that 1940 law so it applies to the corruption we have today that would cut off the donations from such as Palantir or Anthropic, which is an AI company that has given a significant amount of money to Mike Rounds.
7: Are you able to draw a solid line between these donations and influence decision-making?
8: Well, that's the rub, of course, that you can't. The quid pro quo idea would be overtly illegal. So you have to kind of play around the lines here. But you know, forgive me, I'm an old instructor. So normally what I would do is like, well, what do you think? And I know that you're not going to allow to answer that. So I will just ask the viewers, well, what do you think? If I give you a lot of money and you just happen to have the influence over decisions that I would like to have made, and I suggest, you know what, I'd really like to see this as the outcome. I haven't explicitly tied it to, I won't give you money in the future, or I want my money back if you don't do that. But we all know how the game's played. So if you live in the real world, the appearance of impropriety is there. And when I talk about big money controlling our elected officials, I've traveled to every county, I've traveled to every reservation, and one of my recurring topics that I talk about with people is I tell them, I think the big problem with our government and why it doesn't work for regular voters is because big money controls our elected officials in the sense that they are answering to the entities that write them large campaign checks more than us voters. And basically to a person, of the thousands of people that I've talked to, they nod their head and say, yeah, what are you going to do about it? So the people get it. I get it. The only entities that don't get it is the United States Supreme Court, which has been corrupted by money itself, I would note, that has handcuffed us to this dumpster fire of campaign finance that is currently destroying the United States government as a functional entity that can solve actual problems for regular people.
7: Tell us about where your campaign funds come from, because, of course, campaigns run on money.
8: Oh, yeah. I hate this system, by the way. Let me preface that. But it is the system we have, and I have to play in it. So the bulk of my campaign funds, I want to say, and you can have the fact checker check this, so I will be looking forward to that. I want to say at least 80%, maybe 85% of my campaign funds come from small dollar contributors giving 10, 20, 30 bucks, whatever. I believe with the last FEC filing, it was something around $30 was my average contribution. So when I talk to people about campaign funds, because you're not the first to ask, I describe Mike Rounds as a whaler in the sense that he goes after large checks from big dollar individuals and corporate and special interest PACs. And I go after, I'm a shrimper, because I go after people who can give 5, 10, 20 bucks. I just need a lot more of shrimps to offset the fact that Mike Rounds will pull in a whale regularly.
7: How likely, even if every independent that is currently running for Senate wins their election and offsets the majority, how likely do we really think it is that we can put that measure through to change the system from within?
8: Mm-hmm. Well, obviously, big money will not go without a fight. And money in politics certainly isn't new. But what I would highlight is the fact that over a century ago, Teddy Roosevelt, as I mentioned, And individuals like him, actually the Republican Party at the time, led the charge against money in politics, and South Dakota was a leading state for that. So when you have enough popular will, when the people want something to be done, the impediment is not that the people are opposed or don't support something. The impediment is the individuals that you have in office, the individuals in the state house, the individuals in Congress. And the first step to addressing this, because we did do it over a century ago, 1907 was the first federal campaign finance law that just flat prohibited any money to federal candidates from a bank or a corporation at all. So we were able to accomplish that in the past. And the issue is getting people in there who think it's a problem and want to do something about it. I am both of those things. Can I guarantee results? I cannot. I am not that naive. But what I can guarantee is that I'm going to make a whole hell of a lot of noise, and I'm going to move the ball down the field as much as I can, yard, 2 yards, and I'm going to do my best to get people off the sidelines and into the game so we can keep pushing it forward. And I'm confident because, again, everyone I've talked to, I would say 99.9% of the people want money out of politics, except for the billionaires, of course, because it's working for them. But regular folks want this done. And we can do it if we agree that it's the biggest issue we need to face, as I agree.
7: I want to move into artificial intelligence. The rapid growth of artificial intelligence is a concern for a lot of people for a lot of different reasons. Several industry leaders are now recently calling for slower, safer development of artificial intelligence. Meanwhile, President Trump just today posted on social media, "There is a sick conspiracy going on against AI and data centers, and the only one that is happy about it is China." How do you think Congress should balance both the threats and the opportunities that AI presents as far as it comes to international competition or on an international scale?
8: The threat of China is being used to stampede us towards this AI cliff. And the problem with AI, I'm learning about this. This is a very fast-moving issue. So 6 months ago, I was entirely, out of touch with what this was. Like, oh, it's AI, okay. But today, I am fully informed of this and following along. And I've been around the state, as I said, visiting all the counties and the reservations, talking to folks. I've yet to meet anybody who says, please, please, please bring me a data center into my backyard. So when we talk about AI, I have called for a full stop, full halt for new data center construction, period. Nothing moving forward because of the risk. The risk being first that it will be monopolized and exploited by a handful of billionaires and trillionaires to keep us suppressed and to maximize the money going to them. The secondary risk, as we learned just days ago from the heads of Anthropic, OpenAI, and then, of course, Elon Musk weighed on this as well, that they are calling for a pause to the frontier research into AI because presumably they're scared. And if you look at what's been happening, they should be scared. AI has demonstrated some things that we did not know that they could do, and we're working around some constraints that we had set in place to prevent them from acting. So the word existential threat to humanity has been mentioned by people very familiar with AI. Maybe that's overblown, but the fact that you say existential threat to humanity should get people's attention, even if it's only just a 10% chance. Hey, we could all die, or we could make a lot of money. I would prefer to not die and have a 0% chance of obliterating humanity. So until we get guardrails up, I think we have to step back from the, oh, China will get there first. The United States has roughly 10 times more data centers right now than China. We can have a moratorium until we get the federal government guardrails set up to ensure that, hey, we're all not going to die, and it's not just going to be something to keep us suppressed while big money continues to take money out of our pockets.
7: And I think I know the answer to this question, but I'm going to ask it anyway. Proposed hyperscale data centers, especially in South Dakota, have faced big pushback, both at the state and the local level. As an industry, I'm hearing you say this requires broad federal policy, or is this something that should really be left to local governments? I guess this is
8: how to balance it.
7: Right. How to balance it. You're familiar with the folks who are deeply concerned about federal overreach, even in an existential situation.
8: Okay. Well, I would highlight first and foremost that that Mike Rounds is squarely in bed with the big tech data center AI community. He's taken a lot of money from them, and he's delivered for them, and he's advocating for data centers and whatever, wherever, including his senior staffer, former chief of staff, Rob Schonsberg, who is actually drawing a Senate salary, taxpayer money, while being a registered lobbyist for Meta, one of the companies that's poured money into South Dakota, over $500,000 into South Dakota state elections to get individuals favorable to AI and data centers elected to the state house so they can put AI data centers across South Dakota. Again, I've not met anybody who wants one in their backyard. But having these guardrails up, putting them up, has to be done at the federal level. The state level doesn't have the juice, and the state level is already corrupted by Meta money, amongst others. So Mark Zuckerberg has poured money into South Dakota. I don't know if he's ever been to South Dakota. I don't know what his concern is with South Dakota. Is he just worried about the quality of our state house? I'm going to presume not. I'm going to presume that it's a mercenary. You don't spend over $500,000 just because you're concerned about the citizens of South Dakota having good quality government. So we need to have this. You know, the fear of China is used as a prod, and it cannot be. We have to take the break here. We have to be the leaders in the world. We're already well enough advanced, as evidenced by the fact that, again, the three individuals in charge of the AI communities, major AI communities in the United States, have called for a pause themselves. So let's take their word for it, if nothing else, and build up the guardrails so nothing happens.
7: We're going to shift now to our next topic, issues of national defense, veteran services, and I want to start with the military conflict in Iran. And we do have a soundbite from Senator Rounds that we'll play, and we'll give you an opportunity to respond to set that bite up for us. The military conflict in Iran has, of course, dominated headlines for months, led to a summer of high gas prices. SDPB recently asked Senator Rounds about the conflict, and he says he believes the president was correct in saying that Iran was a nuclear threat. However, Senator Rounds did offer some critiques on how the military efforts have been executed. So here's that tape for us now.
9: The president had absolutely the right attitude in terms of it's got to be stopped, and we've got to stop them from threatening their neighbors with it. But what also happened was, is when the Pentagon does this kind of stuff, they make lots of plans. And for years, we've all known that there were two Achilles heels in the Middle East. Karg Island was the Iranians' Achilles heel. It's where they transmit or transport all of their oil and natural gas that they produce in Iran. It comes out to this island about 11 miles offshore. It's a deep water port. And that's where they load up the large tankers and then send them out through the Strait of Hormuz. That's their Achilles heel because it is one place that could either be destroyed, which would also impact worldwide oil production, or it could be taken over, but that requires boots on the ground. That's where the president decided against taking that step. One more area, which is the Strait of Hormuz, was our Achilles heel. Everybody in the Pentagon knew and has planned for years on what would happen if we had to have this battle with the Iranians. We knew that that's what they would try to do would be to stop that. That was discounted by some of the planners, apparently. It should not have been. And it had to have been recognized that if you're going to go in and do this to finish the job, you were probably going to have some boots on the ground to protect the Strait of Hormuz. That did not happen, and the president decided he did not want to have boots on the ground. And I respect his decision, but that's the reason why it continues forward. So the next step on it is, and right now he is promoting very strongly an economic blockade of the Iranians, and he's going back out to anybody that does business with him right now saying, if you're going to do this, you're going to lose the United States, you're going to lose the use of the U.S. dollar. And he is, an all-points attack right now on anybody that does business with the Iranians. If he follows through on that, and if it's strong enough, that will bring the Iranians economically to their knees.
7: How would you like to respond? How do you think the conflict in Iran is going? Do you agree with that assessment of the situation? Where would you like to respond?
8: Yeah, well, no, that's fun. I'd just first like to highlight that, again, I spent 26 years in uniform, some in the Navy, most of it in the Air Force, and I actually taught the law of war at the Air Force Academy and at the NATO school, and I also taught international law. And in fact, I have written and published an article on the Iranian nuclear program and a U.S. attack upon the Natanz enrichment facility. I wrote that 20 years ago. So it's kind of my thing. And the nuclear program, I'm aware that going back to as far back as to the 1980s, the CIA had expressed concern about the Iranian nuclear program. What are they doing with it? 1990s, again, I actually decided to write on it myself when I was in law school again for the second time in 2006 because Iran was in the news and nuclear weapons were in the news. And the president at the time, George W. Bush, had talked about all options are on the table, meaning a potential nuclear strike on their nuclear enrichment facilities. So the fact that Iran is developing refining nuclear material is suspect. Iran is, no question about it, probably the biggest state sponsor of terrorism in the world. And Mike Rounds is right, 100% right on the fact that the Karg Island is an Achilles heel for Iran, and more importantly, the Strait of Hormuz is an Achilles heel for us. He knows that. I knew it. All the planners knew it. The problem is that it appears Mike Rounds has not, in fact, read the Constitution of the United States that says not the president, but the Congress of the United States exclusively has the power to declare war. The president is the commander of the forces in a war, but the president does not have the power to declare war. So as a senior member of the Armed Services Committee, it's great that he knows this stuff, but his job and the job of every member of Congress was to ask the questions in advance and say, hey, the Strait of Hormuz is an Achilles heel for us. What's the game plan for dealing with that? Why are we doing this? You just said that you bombed them not too long ago to eliminate the nuclear threat, and that was successful. Was it not successful? How do we know what it means to win? Right now, Mike Rounds does not seem to have any idea what it means to win. Well, and frankly, neither do I, other than the fact that we need the Strait of Hormuz open. But the Strait of Hormuz was not closed prior to this war. So we're trying to, and I'll quote Nixon here, achieve a peace with honor that just opens the strait so we can get out of there. So the fact is that Mike has abdicated his authority. Senate has abdicated its authority. The fact that members of Congress are not fulfilling their role as designed in the Constitution, as intended by the founders, is the bigger problem here. He needs to vote for or against the war, and he's not done either. Now, will this economic blockade be successful? Well, I certainly hope so. But again, this unnecessary war should not have taken place, and if Congress stood up and did its job as designed by the founders, it would not be taking place. We would not be spending billions of dollars and having so many Americans killed and injured as we do now.
7: If you were in Congress today, what would be your first action? What would you do?
8: In regards to the war?
7: Yes.
8: Well, I'd be rounding up some votes to say, hey, we need to have a vote on this, a war powers resolution, because, again, it is the Congress that has war powers, not the president. So you don't defer to the president. And the fact of the matter is, and we all know why this is the situation. Team Red says, that's our guy. You can do what you want. If it was a Team Blue guy, they'd say, no, you can't do that. So partisanship is short-circuiting the constitutional design. It cannot be that way. So we need to have a straight up-and-down vote. Is this war allowed to continue? And again, unfortunately, we cannot just walk away and say, well, you know, that's fine. The Strait of Hormuz needs to be restored to what it was before, and how we're going to do that. Boots on the ground would be something possible if Congress had done its job on the front end and said, yep, this is very important for us, and, okay, we're prepared to make the sacrifices in American blood and treasure to achieve this, but they didn't. So we went into this situation handicapped from the beginning. And I guess I praise the president for not putting boots on the ground, because I don't think the American people would want to pay the price in blood and treasure that that would take for something, again, that we don't know what the actual definition of victory is. So I've got fingers crossed that this economic blockade will work, but there's not a lot of good options with the horse out of the barn at this point.
7: On a slightly different issue, highlighting your both your military and your legal experience, we've got a legal-focused question for you.
8: Oh, all right.
7: For more than a year, the U.S. military has been striking fast boats in the Caribbean and the Eastern Pacific. Amnesty International USA has said, quote, extrajudicial killings are becoming normalized. Do you believe these boat strikes are legal?
8: Yes. Yes.
7: Say more.
8: Extrajudicial killings. So I also taught international human rights, by the way. You have a right to life. That's the point. Under the Constitution, you have a right to life. The fact that you're not an American citizen and you're in some other country or in international waters does not deprive you of a right to life as recognized under international human rights law. So that's the default. There is a specialized, that's the default application. There is a specialized state of law that applies in an armed conflict that would displace that to say, oh, you can target enemy combatants. These individuals, there's no reason to believe they were enemy combatants. So the default human rights law is what applies, which means that they have a protected right to life, short of judicial determination that they've been convicted of a crime and they deserve to be punished by death. That has not taken place. I'm not even convinced that there is any basis to believe that they were combatants in any way, shape, or form. So these are legal questions that should have been answered. And it, in fact, was my job and the job of people like me in the structural system. I used to work in the Air Operations Center of the in Qatar, that's the base that's been actually targeted by Iran since we started this war, operating the air operations in Iraq and Afghanistan. And the job there was to decide, is it okay for us to strike this target that has just come up? And the commanders would look to me and people like me to say, what does the law of war say? What do the rules of engagement say? And if we said, the rules of engagement say it's possible, but the law of war would say you shouldn't do this, they would defer. Now, apparently, they go forward. Somebody's making the order, and they go forward. So there is culpability throughout the chain of command for this, which is a criminal violation, unfortunately.
7: I want to clarify, because I swallowed my word. You're saying these strikes are illegal,
8: yes,
7: in your opinion.
8: Yes. Categorically illegal as a matter of international law.
7: Senator Rounds has access to intel that you at this time don't have.
8: Of course.
7: Is there any information you could imagine having that would change your opinion on the legality of these strikes?
8: Well, if we are in a state of armed conflict with a country that is sending them to us for purposes of attack, well, then, okay, then the state of war, the law of war applies at that point. But short of that, and I don't see any reason to believe it, but, of course, I'm not privy to everything. I don't see any reason to believe that. So I'm going to stand by my answer. The answer is the answer is the answer. That's the problem when you have partisanship of like, oh, no, it's our guy. No, the answer is the answer. We either follow the international rules-based system that we, the United States of America, put in place after World War II to prevent World War III. And to actually, let's be frank here, to keep us at the top of the global hegemony, we either follow that or we don't. And when we don't, then we are destabilizing the entire international system, which is the problem that I see.
7: Moving on now to veteran health care.
8: All right. I'm a veteran, so let's do this.
7: 2025 was the first year the Veterans Affairs Department experienced a net loss of employees. Democrats have said staff losses will have a dangerous impact on care that will be felt for years. Republicans have argued that growing the VA has not improved services for veterans, and it's time to take a different approach. How can we best serve the health care needs of America's veterans?
8: Yeah, I would note that there has been a longstanding effort to privatize VA health care. along with a longstanding effort to privatize the post office and privatize other core functions that the government has provided for decades, successfully, I might add. And the reason why this is an issue, again, I will point back to corruption, big money in politics. Is there money to be made by privatizing VA healthcare? Yes. Is it providing better care? I would say no. I've been very pleased with my VA healthcare experience in Aberdeen and now in Hot Springs. So there are some things that the government can do more efficiently and cheaper than private for-profit entities. And the VA, I believe, is one of those things. As I believe also that the post office is one of those things. So we need to stand up. And having spent a lot of time in a very large organization, military organization, I'm aware of the importance that you have capable people that are able to competently execute the mission with the resources they have and are always thinking about how to improve it. And I'm not going to disparage anybody at the VA for not being that way, but I will acknowledge that there are people in the system that should probably not have the position they have. So getting the right people in the right place will make a huge difference, along with providing proper resources, which, again, has been cut. You know, staff has been cut, funding has been cut in an effort to privatize it.
7: Yeah. How much of getting the right people in the right place is a federal-level issue?
8: Well, at the VA, it's all a federal-level issue. Sure. You know, there's various entities in the state system that would kind of feed into this as well, I believe. But quality people, that's the whole military mantra, is you get quality people, you train them, and you turn them loose to do the mission in the best way possible and deliver the results for the client base, which is in this case is veterans. And people that I've talked to at the VA believe in the mission. I believe in the mission. We have to just have them resourced and equipped in a way to deliver that mission properly. And being chintzy with the support that we've promised veterans isn't it.
7: Moving towards agriculture now. The balance between high prices at the grocery store that consumers are facing and farmers and ranchers' bottom line. That balance is what we're talking about here. This is especially noticeable in the beef industry, where we're seeing federal efforts, specifically from the White House, to push beef prices down. But those efforts are getting pushback from ag producers. As senator, what would you do to support the ag industry while also helping consumers who are dealing with those high prices in the grocery store?
8: Yeah, I would note that farmers, well, ag producers in general, they want to farm for a market. They don't want to farm for the government. So when we talk about things in the farming context, you know, crops and the tariffs that have driven down the market and thus the price of crops such as corn or soybeans like that, that's an issue that is politically created, and it should not be a concern. When we talk about the beef industry, we've known for quite a while now that there are some key things that could be done in the beef industry to maximize the profits for cattle producers while providing maximum healthy, good quality meat that Americans want. One of those being mandatory country of origin labeling, MCOOL. I'll note that Mike Rounds voted against MCOOL in 2015 in his first year in the Senate. And of late, he's come around to saying, oh, we need to have MCOOL. And I agree. But after two terms in the Senate, if you haven't been able to deliver it already, you know, get out and let somebody else give it a shot. And I will bring that home. Now, in terms of the importation of hundreds of thousands of pounds, or tons, I guess, of mystery meat from some foreign country that is driving down prices, the bigger problem here is that the meat packers, the consolidated meat packers industry, has a monopoly. And they've been credibly accused of price fixing in the past. But 1902, I believe, Teddy Roosevelt directed the Department of Justice to break up the monopoly of, at the time, of meat packers. It was called the Big Six. And in 1902, they controlled 50% of the U.S. meat market. And he thought that was too concentrated. Today, we have four meat packers that controls 80 to 85% of the U.S. meat market. And the Department of Justice is sitting back, nothing going on. We need to bust that up. That is the single biggest thing that will help both producers and consumers is competition. As I've said from the beginning, more competition is a good thing. It is the capitalist way, more competition. So if we can get the DOJ off their behind to do their job, and not just in meatpacking concentration, but across the board, there's a lot of things that need to be busted up. But meatpacking would have the most immediate response to consumers and producers.
7: In that same vein of competition and struggles with affordability, we referenced at the beginning that just the cost of healthcare overall for every citizen in the United States. How would you, I guess, what's the feasible, realistic way Congress can assist in addressing affordability in healthcare?
8: Well, the first step is admitting there's a problem, and there is a problem with healthcare in the United States. It is too expensive. We pay, I think I mentioned before, roughly twice as much, if not three times as much, per capita than other wealthy countries. And medical debt is a leading cause of bankruptcy, personal bankruptcy in the United States. A lot of this is driven by the fact that we have this middleman, healthcare insurance entities, that you buy your, or you get it through your employer, or you buy it on the open marketplace for the Affordable Care Act marketplace, and the insurance companies decide, we give you this much or whatever, and it costs this much per month. So the fact that that is unaffordable is the biggest problem. What I have proposed as the primary solution is kind of a, what I'm calling a Dwight Eisenhower, Abraham Lincoln solution, in the sense both of those individuals, both those Republican presidents, stood for the idea that it is a legitimate object of government to accomplish something for people that they're not able to achieve for themselves. Individual people cannot get affordable health care for themselves. Having the government step in and offer a public option, and I'm calling it a Medicare buy-in. This is all on my website. So if people want to read more about this or basically anything else I've talked about, I'd encourage folks to visit my website, bangsforsouthdakota.com, and check it out and read it in more detail. But the Medicare buy-in would compete directly with these private health insurance companies such as United Healthcare and either force them to lower prices or get out of the industry. Because Medicare, when you empower the government to do something like this that sells directly to consumers, they don't have a profit margin built in. They're not going to pay executives multiple millions of dollars, and they're not going to pay shareholders dividends. They provide a service akin to the post office that is available for people. So it's going to be cheaper by default. And then I've also advocated for what I'm calling a Walmart approach, particularly in regards to big pharma and the pharmaceutical industry. Americans pay roughly 300% more for prescription drugs than other countries. So, yay, America, we get to pay more, which seems to be the answer for just about everything. In the Walmart approach, if we empower Medicare, that's its offering, the Medicare buy-in, to negotiate directly with these pharmaceutical companies the way Walmart does with its suppliers, because it plays serious hardball, which is why it's able to offer the prices it does, and say, pharmaceutical company A, if you're not going to sell us that at a very good price, we're going to go with B or C, who will do that. And if we empower Medicare to do that across the board with all pharmaceuticals, then that price goes down, which means the price goes down further. So it's that sort of approach with this public option that I think is the best step to getting healthcare more affordable and accessible for most people.
7: I want to ask you about the ongoing dismantling of the Department of Education. And this has some timely context that I want to set up for our viewers, so forgive me while I
8: I'm interested.
7: I set this up. Just last week, the head of the Office of Special Education and Rehabilitative Services resigned, as much of that office within the Department of Education, much of the staff of that office is being moved to the Department of Health and Human Services instead. The Office of Special Education and Rehabilitative Services supports states and schools with programs that implement the Federal Individuals with Disabilities Education Act. Disability advocates have spoken against moving this office out of the Department of Education, and this is just the latest in a series of efforts related to dismantling the Department of Education. As far as you are concerned, what role do you feel you can play as senator to support the access to education that is enshrined in the Federal Individuals with Disabilities and Education Act in light of this ongoing bureaucratic restructuring?
8: Mm-hmm. Well, first of all, I would not do what Mike Rounds is doing and support the entire dissolution of the Department of Education. The Department of Education plays an important function, as was just highlighted here. And your question was specifically focused in regards to individuals with disabilities, is that right? Mm-hmm.
7: Yes.
8: What I found is that no senator or member of Congress in general should be talking about someone without someone at the table, without them at the table, talking about them without them. So if you have a primary entity, organizational entity for the individuals affected that is opposed to it, you have to sit down and listen to them. Oh, why do you think that's a problem? It very well could be that, yes, this could be a good switch, but if the individuals that are most directly impacted by it are not going to be in favor of it, you have to ask why. In terms of what I would do as a senator, well, I will make a pledge to always talk to the impacted communities and get their input and try to mediate and say, well, hey, this is being proposed by whomever. What do you think? What are the downsides? And if they make a plausible argument, this is the big deal about being independent fundamentally. As an independent, I'm not going to take marching orders from big money donors or party bosses. I come into every question with an open mind. And if one side or the other makes a plausible argument that the interests of regular folks and affected individuals are best served by one decision or the other, I follow the evidence and the reasoning. I'm a proponent of if it's working, let it work. If it's not working, let's explore something else, I guess is the broad approach answer to that question.
7: Yeah. Aside from the special education piece, are there other aspects of the dismantling of the Department of Education or education in general that you're watching?
8: Well, I'm not going to be too frank. I've not dived into the DOE situation too extensively, but of course I'm paying attention to it. I spent most of my second career as an educator, so it is very dear to my heart. The American education system overall has got some serious problems. It needs some special attention. Whether the federal government, I won't say whether, the federal government could be and is capable of doing things, fundamental changes to it, if you can get around the impediments for individuals who hate the federal government doing things that help people. So, yeah, I'm going to defer on the question for specifics because I don't want to just shoot off the hip here. But in general, I'm in favor of the Department of Education and the missions it's charged with. Am I open to the prospect of shifting some things around? I am, but not if it's going to be detrimental to the mission of the Department of Education.
7: On the subject of immigration now, many South Dakotans have made it clear that they are concerned about the issue of immigrants entering the country illegally. You've described yourself as pro-immigration, noting the country's slowing population growth.
8: Yes.
7: How do we balance those concerns that South Dakotans have with illegal entry with a pro-immigration policy?
8: Well, the position I've taken, again, this is on my website, and I invite people to go to read this. The rationale for my position, again, is based on what I understand the facts of the matter to be. So we have the lowest population growth since the 1930s at this point. If we want to have Social Security be strong in the future, if we want to have enough people that are working in a variety of things, and I note that immigrants, legal or otherwise, end up in primarily like construction industry, the healthcare industry, or the service industry, something like that. So if we want to have a stable economy, an economy that can grow, we need more people that are willing to work. And in my experience, immigrants are, in fact, willing to work. They come here for the same reasons that people came here in the past, that your family came here and my family came here, the opportunity to realize the American dream for themselves. And I'm also conscious of the fact that the Biden administration's open border policies was a train wreck. We cannot go back to that. We have to have a secure border, period. The approach to it that I've taken and I've stated on my website in the past is based on my experience with security in the missile fields, the ICBM fields that are scattered throughout the West here, where you have electronic monitors with roving personnel. So securing the border with a robust security force and monitoring stations that can respond, with individuals that can respond to those, any incursions, illegal crossings, that sort of thing, is the plan that I put forward, bearing in mind that there are urban areas on both sides of the border in some places where a robust fence serves a better purpose than electronic monitoring. So, again, I am a proponent of increased legal immigration because we can vet people who want to come here, and we can ideally get them to places where they're needed. You know, coordination with the state to say, hey, we have shortages in this industry, in construction or whatever, in Cottington County or Fall River County or whatever, and then direct people that are coming here legally to those places. So the entire system could be reworked to provide an economic

0: If your data is outgrowing your business, you can rely on the team at SDN Communications to boost your bandwidth in no time. Enjoy the uptime.
1: Okay, well, I would just again highlight the facts of what I said when I started. The four reasons that I'm running, that we need to get big money out of politics. And I tried to highlight that throughout, that that is the ongoing problem. It is the single worst problem. We need to halt construction of new data centers. We need to get term limits in place to increase competition. And we need to get out of this war, this unnecessary forever war, but we need to do it with honor. I have talked to a lot of people. I'm running because of the Cottington County farmers that I've talked to that are getting the shaft from big seed companies. I'm running because of the West River ranchers that I've talked to that are getting the shaft because of these meat imports that are driving down their profits. I'm running because of the women in Winter, South Dakota, who now have to travel a great distance to give birth because the cuts to Medicaid have resulted in the closure of the labor and delivery unit in Winter. I'm running for the individuals that I talked to when I first started gathering signatures, when it was 20 below and I was outside waiting for them to drive through and find out what their concerns were when they were going to sign my nominating petition. And they would pull up and they would say, can you just make it work? Can you just make it work? Because the system is so dysfunctional. Overall, I am running because the American dream is increasingly out of touch. A significant number of young people do not believe they will have a better life than their parents or their grandparents. And it shouldn't be that way. If you are as angry about this as I am, if you think somebody has to do something about it, I'm the somebody that has stood up, that wants to do something about it, and I would be honored to have your vote.
2: Mr. Bangs, thank you for your time tonight.
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2: And thank you to the League of Women Voters of South Dakota, the Cheeseman Center for Democracy, and Turbach Law Office for supporting tonight's broadcast. A reminder, the voter registration deadline for the general election is October 19th. Absentee voting starts this Friday, September 18th. Election day is November 3rd. On behalf of all of us at South Dakota Newswatch and with SDPB, I'm Jackie Hendry. Thank you for watching.
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6: From NPR and WBUR Boston, I'm Scott Tong.
7: I'm Robin Young. It's Here and Now. Coming up, the Supreme Court rejected President Trump's mail-in voting restrictions for the midterms for lack of time, but didn't rule on constitutionality. What happens in 2028?
6: Also, more doomsday warnings about AI. What are we learning about AI swarms, self-sacrifices, and concerning behavior?
7: And after seeing kids trick-or-treating without costumes, Christoph Wagner began buying costumes from thrift stores, repairing them, giving them away out of his garage. And now, a whole football field full.
8: I need 2,000 people to show up and get costumes to not have to store this. Hopefully I get more volunteers.
7: Oh, he will.
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9: Live from NPR News, I'm Lakshmi Singh. An artificial intelligence researcher from Google's DeepMind is the latest to sound the alarm. As NPR's Bobby Allen tells us, a growing chorus of AI professionals are calling for a slower pace of development.
10: Bilal Shugtai witnessed Google's DeepMind firsthand, and he says in a public resignation letter, quote, "I too am extremely concerned by the default trajectory of this technology. I earnestly believe that AI has the potential to kill us all." Shugtai is the latest researcher to voice fears that AI could eventually escape human control. Anthropic CEO Dario Amodei, OpenAI Chief Executive Sam Altman, and Elon Musk have all endorsed an AI slowdown. President Trump and some smaller AI companies argue the fears are overblown.

0: motivated by a desire to keep AI upstarts from overtaking the leading companies. Bobby Allen, NPR News.
1: Left-wing socialist Bernie Sanders and right-wing strategist Steve Bannon formed an unusual alliance to campaign for ensured human dominance over artificial intelligence. Sanders, the independent senator from Vermont, and Bannon, President Trump's former advisor, are among a diverse slate of speakers at the Pro-Human Assembly in Washington, D.C. today. Republican Representative Thomas Massie of Kentucky has moved to impeach Secretary of Defense Pete Hegseth over the war in Iran. The House will have to act on the proposal by Thursday if they are still in town. Here's NPR's Eric McDaniel.
2: It was an unexpected start to the legislative day.
3: Impeaching Peter Brian Hegseth, Secretary of Defense, for high crimes and misdemeanors.
2: Congressman Massie, long a thorn in the side of the administration, is on his way out of office after being primaried by a Trump-backed opponent. Massie alleges that Hegseth has waged the war in Iran illegally, in part because the conflict has not been authorized by Congress. Republicans, in theory, have enough votes to defeat the proposal, though it could be a complicated vote for House members in swing districts, seen as an approval of an unpopular war that's driving up cost of living. The party also has some attendance problems. A record number are retiring. Many missed votes Monday night, leaving Democrats at the time with more voting members. Eric McDaniel, NPR News, Washington.
1: The U.S. Supreme Court's rejecting President Trump's attempt to restrict mail-in voting ahead of November's midterm elections. More from NPR's Hansi Lo Wang.
4: A plan the U.S. Postal Service came up with to respond to an executive order by President Trump is still blocked. That plan included new mail-in ballot requirements that states would have had to follow in order to get their ballots delivered by USPS, but a federal judge in Boston found those requirements are likely illegal because USPS has no authority to impose them on states. And this new Supreme Court order rejects the Trump administration's request to pause the judge's ruling.
1: NPR's Hansi Lo Wang reporting. President Trump fired back, saying the Supreme Court justices who opposed him are not the people he interviewed. U.S. stocks trading lower with the Dow now down more than 400 points. You're listening to NPR News. President Trump's name will not go back up on the Kennedy Center's building under a federal court ruling today. U.S. District Judge Christopher Cooper also says the board cannot rename the physical grounds of the Art Center after President Trump. The board had said the president played a key role in securing massive renovation funding. It argued that Trump's name on the facade was crucial to its efforts to restore the Kennedy Center's finances. The sun will come out on Broadway next fall when a 50th anniversary production of the musical Annie is set to open. Based on the popular comic strip, the show ran on Broadway for 6 years originally and has been revived twice. Here's Jeff London.
5: In 1977, Andrea McArdle as Little Orphan Annie stepped on stage at the Alvin Theater on Broadway and belted this anthem.
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5: And Annie ran tomorrow and tomorrow and tomorrow, picking up 7 Tony Awards and being produced all around the country and the world, and turned into films for Hollywood and TV. The 50th anniversary production will be directed by Sam Pinkleton, best known for his work on the campy comedy Oh Mary and the Broadway revival of the Rocky Horror Show. For NPR News, I'm Jeff London in New York.
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12: I'm Robin Young in Boston. It's Here and Now. A major threat to mail-in voting has been squashed for now. The Supreme Court yesterday rejected President Trump's effort to restrict mail-in ballots in all 50 states in the upcoming midterms, the court saying there wasn't time to implement it. President Trump has said he wanted to stop illegal voting by non-U.S. citizens, which is rare. He responded to the decision on social media today, repeating false claims about mail-in voting. Here's part of that statement. "It's a big loss for Republicans and makes cheating by the radical left Democrats," his words, "a much easier thing to do." Again, there's been no findings of any mail-in voting issues that would impact an election. Sophia Lynn Lakin, director of the ACLU's Voting Rights Project, was a lead counsel on this case, working with the League of Women Voters. And Sophia, Justices Thomas and Alito dissented from the majority, siding with the Trump administration, which wanted states to turn over lists of voters' names and addresses and have specific barcodes on ballot envelopes for the USPS to deliver them. That plan's now blocked. So let's be clear. Are the ballots already out and the ones being readied back on?
13: They are indeed. Thank you for including me in this conversation. The rules that voters have been relying on for time and place are still in place, and voters can be sure that they can continue using the secure mail voting systems their states have long established November.
12: Yeah, we want to be clear. There were Republicans cheering this decision, including in Utah, where they vote almost entirely by mail. We're reading about Ricky Hatch, a Republican clerk who'd been somewhat frantically trying to make contingency plans so he and other election officials can shelve those. But the justices only ruled on the time left to make changes by this election. They did not rule, did they, on the constitutionality? Can you explain that?
13: Well, they did say, at least a majority of the justices indicated very clearly that the government was unlikely to succeed on the merits of their claims here, their position here. So I think that does bode well in the longer run of this case in terms of saying that at the end of the day, the president does not run our elections. The Postal Service does not get to decide whose ballots counts. And voters, not the White House, will decide who wins not just November's elections, but going forward into elections in the future.
12: Okay, we'll see what happens, because people are worried that the constitutionality will be taken up before the 2028 elections. But has the president already won in some case here? Because he's already sowed so much confusion about elections, so much doubt. Do you worry that people will either just stay home or discount the results? We just heard the word cheating used by the president today.
13: I think that's a real concern. Unfortunately, the design of all of these efforts by the Trump administration and so many actions that he has taken to interfere with elections has been to sow chaos, to sow distrust. And voters need to push back, and they need to know that as with respect to mail voting, the rules are in place. The rules that they've used before are in place. The president lost this attempt to try to upend the elections, and they need to go vote. They need to make a plan, be sure they're registered, and get out and have their voices heard.
12: And this follows a years-long pattern, we should say, that in the past claims of elections being thrown, but there, Republican and Democratic election officials have not found that to be the case. But you have other questions or issues top of your mind going into the midterms. What are they?
13: Absolutely. I mean, we have prepared for a whole host of different possible threat scenarios, from the more mundane, making sure that voters are able to cast ballots even if there is a natural disaster, to, of course, the types of threats that we're seeing from the federal government, from the administration as well, that are top of people's mind. We have been preparing for quite some time now for anything that could come up, so voters can have one thing on their mind when they are going to vote this election, and that is casting their ballot.
12: Okay, you mentioned one concern, which, given the weather-related things that have been happening in this country, is a big one. What happens if there's some sort of a disaster? Few seconds here. What's the best thing a voter can do to get ready for the midterms?
13: They can check their ballot. They can research their candidates. They can make sure that they are registered to vote and that they have a plan in place to make sure that they're getting their ballot to the election officials, whether in person, early voting, whether by mail, under the rules that have been in place for decades, or otherwise, and make sure that their voices are heard.
12: Sophia Lynn Lankin, director of the ACLU's Voting Rights Project. Sophia, thank you.
13: Of course. Thank you.
11: The doomsday warnings about AI, they're coming fast. Recently, a group of what are called AI agents chose their own adventure, snuck their way onto the internet, and united to hack into a company network. It's called an AI swarm. And last weekend, the head of Anthropic warned that an AI swarm could take over the whole internet. So let's dig in a little into the behavior of these AI actors, what we're learning, what is concerning about it to many. Kevin Roos is tech columnist at the New York Times. He's host of the podcast Hard Fork. Kevin, welcome.
14: Thank you so much for having me.
11: So I'm going to ask you to talk us through a little bit this AI agent behavior that we're seeing. First, what is an AI agent?
14: So an AI agent is just an AI, sort of an instance of an AI model, right? It's a sort of version of an app that you give a task to, like write this email or copy this file or file my expenses, and it can actually go out and take action and accomplish that thing.
11: Yeah, yeah. So we've been talking a lot about this hack of the company Hugging Face, and in that case, the AI agents, right, their job was to, show me your hacking skills. And suddenly we've heard about this. They escaped their contained environment and then self-organized, swarmed is the word, 1,200 of them. It's been described as a fanatically devoted collective. How did they do that? How did they organize that way?
14: So the first step was that they had to find each other, right? Because these agents were not supposed to be coordinating. They were supposed to be in these sort of isolated environments known as sandboxes, completing this cybersecurity evaluation. And so the first thing they did was to essentially get internet access by exploiting a loophole in a software program that they had been given called Artifactory. Then once they had internet access, they discovered that they could leave messages for each other on this software program in a way that was not intended. This is not a communications app, but they were able to sort of find this folder and leave messages for each other in it. And so they began to start talking. And you're right, at one point there were more than 1,200 agents. They sent something like 70,000 messages in just a couple of days.
11: Wow. And so this activity, I mean, the sneak out, the collective behavior. What's concerning about the behavior here?
14: Well, it's concerning that they're coordinating when they're not supposed to be. And this is an example of an unwanted behavior that just sort of emerged spontaneously from the model. But then it's not just that they were talking to each other. It's that they were actually planning and plotting and scheming and ended up carrying out this attack on Hugging Face, which, if a human did this, it would be a felony. They would go to jail for this. But this was a group of AI agents autonomously coordinating to hack into the systems of a multi-billion dollar company. And what's strange about it is that not once did they sort of stop to ask themselves, should we be doing this? Would the humans who have given us this task be okay with this? There was not one example of a time when this swarm was sort of, obeying some ethical considerations they had been given by the developer.
11: Yeah, yeah. Now, the head of Anthropic, Daria Amade, is calling for an AI slowdown. His warning is that one of these AI swarms could take over the internet. How might that even happen?
14: Well, the first step would be to get themselves out of these contained sandboxes, right? We've already seen that. That we know is possible. The next step would be for them to kind of replicate themselves onto other servers so that it's not as simple as just pulling the plug, because they have kind of copied the weights of their model onto different infrastructure. From there, you would see them do what we've already seen these systems do, which is to take control of computing resources. This actually happened at OpenAI. A different agent swarm was able to take over a production server, a group of computers that they were using in their research. And so once you have your own computers, once you have copied yourself across the internet, it is not that hard to imagine these systems taking over a bank's database or a hospital or even some piece of critical infrastructure.
11: Yeah. Now, Daria Amade of Anthropic was on CBS Sunday Morning this week. Let's listen to what he said.
15: If we build in the right way, I think the probability of something bad happening is very low. If we build in the wrong way, the probability of something bad happening is very high.
11: So, Kevin, let's take that first part, the argument that these companies can limit the chance of a bad outcome. Can you lay that out a little bit?
14: Yeah, so this is what's known as the alignment problem, right? We want to build these systems. We want them to do valuable things for us. We want them to take care of our menial tasks at work. We want them to go out and cure diseases and solve problems for us. But we don't want them engaging in unwanted behavior or scheming or plotting against us. And so researchers have been hard at work for many years trying to figure out how to align these systems with human values. But it's not that simple, because even if you give a system a goal that seems innocuous, like passing a cybersecurity challenge, the system might decide that the best and straightest path to accomplishing that objective is to go and hack into Hugging Face or to do something else that would seem
11: commit
14: to us
11: felony.
14: Very malicious. Mm. Exactly. Mm-hmm. So it's not as simple as just saying to the AI, don't go commit any crimes, because often what it is doing is sort of committing crimes by accident on the way to some other goal.
11: Yeah. I just wonder is there a piece of good news in what we've learned about as far as this Hugging Face event? I've read that some of the AI agents that were discussing, you know, this joint hack, some of them decided, no, I'm not going to participate. I think that's right. I mean, is there a way to encourage AI agents to do what we humans think is the right thing?
14: There are many different research projects underway at the AI companies trying to figure out, yeah, how do you not only sort of encourage the individual AI systems to behave ethically, but to sort of encourage the groups of AI systems to behave ethically. But it's an unsolved problem. I'm hopeful now that more people are talking about these kind of risks that we'll see faster progress on that.
11: Yeah. That's Kevin Roos of the New York Times. He's co-host of the podcast Hard Fork. Kevin, thanks so much for talking to us.
14: Thanks for having me.
11: And we should note, Anthropic is a financial supporter of NPR. 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

0: 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But how do you get wildlife to follow the rules of the road when they've been around since before there were roads?
1: Pronghorn have been using this area to cross for over 7,000 years.
0: I'm Kai Rizdahl. If you can't beat them, build a bridge. 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
10: It's Here and Now. The state of Maine is changing how it treats prisoners. The head of the Department of Corrections there is embracing what's called normalization. The idea is to make prison feel as normal as possible so prisoners have an easier time adjusting to society once they're released. And the state's motivation may surprise you. Abdullah Fayyad is writer for the Boston Globe Ideas section. And at the commissioner's invitation, Fayyad visited the Maine State Prison. It's a maximum security facility. He went there in July. Abdullah Fayyad, welcome to the program.
11: Thanks for having me.
10: So tell us a little what Maine is doing and how groundbreaking it is.
11: Well, it's really promising what we're seeing when it comes to prison reform in Maine. They've been implementing all these reforms against the backdrop of, you know, the national picture where prisons are largely crumbling. Prison conditions are generally bad. The use of solitary confinement is still widespread in American prisons. Mm. And UN experts have called solitary confinement tantamount to psychological torture. So what Maine is doing is that it's reforming this kind of prison infrastructure that we're used to seeing in the U.S., where it's a very coercive environment, and instead trying to create a more normal living environment, like you just mentioned. Models that we've seen do this before are in countries like Norway and Sweden, but we haven't really seen much of this in the United States. You know, mm-hmm. there's oftentimes good reason why, and that boils down to politics. Unfortunately, the politics of crime is very volatile. We see policies around crime shift left and right from election to election. But that's an unfortunate outcome because it's to the detriment of everybody, not just prisoners, mm-hmm. but to the people on the outside as well. So what we're seeing, to your question, what we're seeing in Maine is seeing tremendous reforms when it comes to how prisoners are treated within the facility. You know, up until one example of this is when I was taken to the prison in Maine and I was shown around, I was taken to a garden where now prisoners, you know, produce about 28,000 pounds of produce every year. They donate 3,000 pounds of that produce to local food pantries. They use the rest of the food to cook themselves. But that part of the garden where I was at sits on no man's land. That's the part of the prison between the outer security fence and the inner security fence. Up until 5 years ago, the commissioner told me, that area of no man's land, correctional officers were authorized to use lethal force, deadly force. Wow. If they mm-hmm. saw a prisoner there. Now, prisoners are there gardening, and there are a lot more opportunities for jobs, including remote work. The way mm-hmm. that correctional officers treat prisoners has transformed in a way that's really promising.
10: And let me jump in and just kind of ask you about the Commissioner Randall Liberty. What did he tell you about his own family, his own story.
11: Well, that he has a really interesting story himself, you know, and one thing that he told me, you know, is a lot of the reforms that he's ushered in as commissioner, he's been commissioner since 2019. Before that, he was the warden of the Maine State Prison. You know, one of the things that he told me is that when he ushers in a lot of these reforms, a lot of lawmakers and a lot of his critics say, where's the punishment in all of this? And, you know, he says that he's not this lefty guy. He knows the harm. He worked in the sheriff's sheriff's mm-hmm. office. He was the sheriff in Kennebec County. You know, he was the first responder on many of these scenes. He arrested many of these people who are in prison today. He was there at the crime scenes, and he wants people to understand that. But one thing to understand about the commissioner is that when he was a kid, the very first time he went to prison was in 1971, and it was to visit his father, who was a prisoner there. And that kind of gave me a window into his mentality on this and how he thinks about prisoners as human beings. Yes, they're flawed. Yes, they're complex, but they are human beings who are capable of change. And that belief really drives a lot of the work that he does.
10: Mm-hmm. In your piece, you write about a concept called dynamic security. What does that mean?
11: So the way we understand prisons today, the way you see them in movies, for example, is, you know, they're very strict. You know, there are times where people come out of their cells, there's head count, and it's very coercive.
10: You get 30 minutes to go outside, whatever.
11: Mm-hmm. Exactly. And people are told what to do. And if, you know, they violate it in any way, there are oftentimes a lot of punishments that are very punitive. They're put in solitary confinement. Oftentimes for minor infractions, there's a lot of use of force incidents from correctional officers onto prisoners as well. Dynamic security changes that a little bit. So what we're used to is known as static security. That's the kind of infrastructural security that we're used to, mm-hmm. Kind of command and control. But dynamic security kind of gets under the hood. What it does is that it creates this more positive relationship between the correctional officers and the prisoners themselves. You start to see this friendly dynamic between them and build a level of trust between the prisoners and the correctional officers. And that trust between them ends up creating a much more secure environment for both the prisoners and the staff. And, you know, that comes in simple ways. You know, when I was walking through the prison, a lot of the prisoners went up to the commissioner themselves. They knew him by name. He knew them by name. They would tell him about things that they were working on. They would ask him about requests they've made. He would tell them that he'd look into it. I saw officers working with beekeepers in the prison, and they kind of looked like they were friends. You know, I'm sure it's not that simple. But that kind of...
10: And Abdullah, sorry to jump in. I just want to ask real quick, empirically, any early numbers to show whether this is succeeding?
11: Yeah, absolutely. So, you know, early numbers that came out recently, there was a report from the Brennan Center for Justice that showed that these are promising results. About assaults between prisoners has declined by about 40%. Assaults from prisoners onto staff have also declined by 40%. And assaults from use of force incidents by correctional officers has declined by a staggering 70%. And there's early data suggests that people being released from prison now are committing crime at lower rates than before.
10: Sorry, got to run on you. So much talk about Abdullah Fayyad of the Boston Globe. Thanks so much.
11: Thanks so much for having me.
12: Well, right about now, farmers in the Midwest are starting to harvest corn and soybeans, and many growers are worried that the high cost of fertilizer and diesel fuel will wipe out their profits. As Harvest Public Media's Hope Kerwin reports, that economic stress has some farmers comparing this year to the farm crisis of the 1980s.
13: In southern Wisconsin, not far from the Illinois border, rows of green corn blanket Pat Malooly's family farm. The sixth-generation grower has had strong yields for both corn and soybeans during the past 2 years. Those abundant harvests help make up for low crop prices since 2024. But Malooly worries he won't have that to fall back on this year.
14: Our crop doesn't appear to be as good as last year.
13: He's hoping there will be enough at the end of this season to at least cover what he's had to spend to grow the crop. Profit margins for both corn and soybeans have been negative for the past 2 years, according to data from the U.S. Department of Agriculture. This year's cost of production is projected to be even higher, thanks to the war in Iran driving up the price of fertilizer and fuel. This isn't the first time Mullooly's family has had to navigate financial challenges. More than four decades ago, farmers faced another period of negative margins. By the end of the 1980s farm crisis, an estimated 300,000 farmers had defaulted on their loans. Mullooly was a teenager at the time. He says it wasn't until much later that he understood how much his parents struggled to manage their debt and keep farming.
14: They are horror stories of them not even getting the interest paid, you know, and putting that back on the debt. So it was very tough times back then.
13: The current struggle for row crop farmers across the Midwest to make a profit feels akin to the 80s. But agriculture economist Seth Meyer from the University of Missouri says that's where the comparison ends.
15: I think you just have a different system involved now than you used to have.
13: In the 80s, growers were forced to sell their farms in order to pay off debts. But Meyer, who was previously USDA's chief economist, says a landslide of foreclosures is unlikely to happen today, thanks to federal safety net programs. More producers use crop insurance, as well as government programs designed to offer financial support when crop prices fall.
15: And I'd also say we've got a government that seems willing to inject a lot of money into the system.
13: Meyer says one-time aid payments, like the Trump administration's $12 billion assistance program, can help farms pay down their debts and survive until crop prices recover. But he says the influx of cash may also be keeping prices for farm supplies high. At the same time, interest rates have increased from the lows seen during the COVID-19 pandemic. They're still well below the roughly 20% charged by banks in the early 80s.
16: There weren't long-term fixed interest rates at that time.
13: Joe Springer is managing director of agricultural lending for Compare Financial, working with farms in Illinois, Wisconsin, and Minnesota. And he says most farms are not carrying as much debt.
16: We're coming off a record years where our row crop producers made more money than maybe they ever had in their careers in the early 2020s here. And so that's different than what happened as we were going through the 80s.
13: But the profits from 2021 and 2022 are starting to run out. And Springer says farmers will need to think about how they're going to manage more volatility in markets in the coming years. Meyer says the impact of the current downturn will also depend on how much longer crop prices stay depressed.
15: Does this continue on for several years? In which case, you've already got folks that are trying to get themselves to next year.
13: In Wisconsin, Mullooly is also thinking about next summer, despite weeks of work ahead to get to this year's harvest. He's already looking to lock in prices for some supplies, with the hope of guarding against future increases.
14: Everything we do is managing risk, and there's a cost to that.
13: He might end up paying too much if the cost of fuel or fertilizer comes down. And it's hard to predict what will happen to crop prices before next season. For Here and Now, I'm Hope Kerwin.
12: And you're listening to Here and Now. Live from NPR News in Boston, I'm Josie Guarino. President Trump is slamming the Supreme Court after it rejected his push to restrict mail-in voting for the upcoming midterms. Speaking about the justices who voted against him, Trump said they were not the people, quote, I interviewed. The high court's ruling last night means the U.S. Postal Service will deliver ballots as usual. This decision directly impacts millions, as mail-in voting is already underway in states like Alabama, North Carolina, and Wisconsin, and nearly a third of all U.S. voters cast their ballots by mail. Prosecutors will not seek the death penalty for Nick Reiner, the 33-year-old accused of killing his parents, Hollywood director Rob Reiner, and photographer Michelle Singer Reiner. Los Angeles District Attorney Nathan Hochman says he dropped capital punishment after reviewing the case and speaking with the family. Nick Reiner has pleaded not guilty. If convicted, he faces a maximum sentence of life in prison without parole. The Senate is set to vote today on a new regulatory framework for cryptocurrency, marking a major test for the $2.3 trillion market. Democrats are largely united against the bill, arguing it doesn't do enough to rein in President Trump's personal crypto investments amassed while in office. 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
12: It's Here and Now. The Federal Reserve, now headed by President Trump's preferred chair, Kevin Warsh, appears poised to defy Trump with expectations that it will raise interest rates as it ends its two-day meeting tomorrow, rather than lower them as the president has called for. It's the first such hike, potentially, in 3 years. Robin Farzad, host of Full Disclosure, is here to parse. Hi, Robin.
26: Hello.
12: So we should say new Fed Chair Kevin Warsh is not giving signals on this. Many believe Trump not only picked Warsh, not just wanting, but expecting him to lower rates. So why do experts predict this rate increase?
26: Because no one is bigger than the global bond market, and credit markets are really on tenterhooks right now, really worried about inflation, worried about the continued turbulence out of the Middle East. Oil's up another $4 today. And kind of like almost in a biblical sense, you know, Abraham and Isaac, and you had to show your loyalty. A new Fed chair has to show that he's willing to buck nominally his boss, even though he's supposed to be independent. But Trump is not abashed about saying that, you know, I hired this guy. So you have to assert your credibility. And this likely won't be the last hike goes in. I mean, to have cred down the road when there's a huge downturn, you have to buck your boss, you know, whoever he is, in the meantime.
12: But just you said a few things there. Connect them all. The bond market, inflation, and this potential hike. What's the connection?
26: There's a competition right now for capital, as you see these hyperscalers, which we talk about, the data centers left and right on this show and other shows, that money is expensive right now, and there's inflation. There's inflation still in the system after the pandemic and all of the extraordinary interventions. And the Fed was hoping, you know, before this Iran campaign this year, I think the expectation was that we might have one or two Fed cuts this year. But then there's so much inflation. The situation in Hormuz and now with the Houthis in the Red Sea has complicated the oil price situation, tariffs, other residual inflationary pressures that the Fed has to come in, and the job's not done. You have to hike rates in order to snuff out what's left of inflation.
12: Right. You know, people need a lot of money for these things that you mentioned, especially these data centers and the interest rates. That's the price of borrowing money. It greases the system. Talk about inflation. We know, you know, the war in Iran is a key factor here, but why else is it so stubborn?
26: You know, they always teach us in econ that inflation is sticky upwards. It's not like people are going to do you a favor and cut prices. They're always looking for an excuse to pass through price hikes. And even though many of the supply chain issues have abated and pulled back, you know, and I know you go to the grocery store, you look at car insurance or car repairs or new car sales. These increases are, you know, ridiculously higher than what you remember in 2018 and 2019. Not that prices aren't supposed to go up, but the fact that there are people still spending, the fact that there's FOMO travel, there's FOMO recreation, is difficulty getting a table at a restaurant, that all of these things still lead to continued inflation.
12: Yeah. I just have to ask you a question about AI. AI stocks dropped after this bombshell conversation over the last couple of days, tech leaders calling for guardrails, the president saying we don't need one. Is that a bubble that maybe should burst? You only have a few seconds, and I landed that on you. Sorry.
26: So many people are calling it, but we don't know. There's a voracious demand for this technology, and it seems to be relentless as long as the capital markets are there and you can print shares and print cash to build these facilities. Now, that's a huge question.
12: Yeah. Robin Farzad, host of Full Disclosure. We will take that up again with you. Robin, thank you.
26: Thank you, Robin.
12: And you're listening to Here and Now.

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8: I'm Robin Young in Boston. It's Here and Now. And for the past several months, NASA has been moving engineers out of their labs at the Goddard Space Center in Maryland. That's the agency's premier spaceflight complex. NASA management says it's aiming to reduce costs and waste, but NPR investigative correspondent Kiara Eisner spoke with NASA employees who say the moves have hindered the agency's ability to make spacecraft.
9: Alexa Halford was a NASA scientist based at the Goddard Space Center for almost 7 years. That is, until she'd finally had enough and quit her job this past summer. NASA moved Halford and other scientists out of more than 80 facilities at Goddard. NPR interviewed 7 current and former Goddard scientists, and all of them said there have been significant impacts to some of NASA's biggest space missions. Halford says employees were forced out of rooms that were often designed for their specific purposes, like building huge spacecraft or testing the smallest of radio frequency details.
10: That might mean you need different types of flooring, you need different support structures, power requirements, temperature, humidity requirements, and not all the labs were ready for us just to move into. And that delays that entire project.
9: Engineers in a lab that develops radio communication for spacecraft say they lost millions of dollars worth of equipment when NASA management cleared out their space when scientists were gone. They were home during November's government shutdown. What's more, NASA donated some of the lab's machines to a university without the employees' knowledge, according to internal emails NPR reviewed. Jack Caralli is chief of advocacy at the Planetary Society, a nonprofit that champions space science.
11: The fact that scientists are not being consulted about what their instruments are going to be used for is really outside of the norm.
12: 3, 2, 1, and liftoff. Go Falcon Heavy and go Roman Space Telescope.
9: When the Roman Space Telescope launched late last month, engineers in Goddard's radio lab were worried. This was a $4 billion project. It's one of NASA's biggest recent investments and seeks to answer critical questions about the universe, like how dark matter and energy work. But before that launch, engineers were asked to test an antenna for the telescope, an engineer told NPR. They couldn't because they didn't have the necessary equipment. Those scientists were unable to verify whether another satellite that launched in July could transmit data to Earth, also because they were missing key equipment that NASA carted off during their move. NASA declined NPR's request for an interview and didn't answer questions sent by email by deadline. Here's Caralli again.
11: That only adds a whole lot of risk to an already risky endeavor. And we don't want that to happen because these are, you know, potentially billions of dollars worth of taxpayer investment.
9: The turmoil of the moves continues to hurt NASA staffing. Goddard lost a third of its employees last year amid government workforce reductions. And more than half of engineers interviewed by NASA in a new survey say they intend to leave Goddard soon. That's according to an internal survey reviewed by NPR. Halford, the scientist who left NASA this summer, says it was a painful decision.
10: I really love that place. That place is so special. And I don't like watching the harm that's being done to it.
9: With so much less equipment, lab space, and engineers, NASA scientists say they fear Goddard won't be able to build the kind of ambitious spacecraft it's been known for anytime in the near future. Kiara Eisner, NPR News.
7: If you have not heard of the show Widow's Bay, perhaps you have now, because the horror comedy show on Apple TV was a big, big winner at the Emmys last night. So let's discuss the awards and the winners with critic Glenn Weldon. He hosts the NPR podcast Pop Culture Happy Hour. Hey, Glenn.
13: Hey, Scott.
7: So Widow's Bay cleaned up, took home outstanding comedy as a critic. Were you satisfied with the winners in this category?
13: Oh, absolutely. In comedy, at least, I got most of my wish list, which we'll go through in a second. But this year, comedy really came down, I think, to Widow's Bay, which would win for its debut season, or Hacks winning for its fifth and final season. Hacks was an old favorite, taking a final bow. But Widow's Bay, man, was the first, I think, real word-of-mouth, slow-burn phenomenon we've had in a long time. I was happy to see that.
7: And I've heard about it, have not watched it. Really intrigued. So for us, the less initiated, tell us about the show.
13: Sure. Widow's Bay takes place on a small island off the coast in New England. The mayor is played by Matthew Reese. He's desperate to attract tourists, but the locals, including one crusty old guy played by the great and good Stephen Root, know that the island is cursed and that bringing innocent people to the island would endanger their lives because there's sea hags and serial killers and ghosts. It is comedy mixed with horror. It is very, very funny. It's also pretty creepy, but it doesn't look like anything else on TV, and I love to see when that happens. Widow's Bay also took home Best Directing in a Comedy, and for writing, the great Katie Dippold won for that, gave the best speech of the night, as far as I'm concerned.
14: I always told myself if I ever won one of these things, I would stay humble. You know, maybe I wouldn't even display it. I would just do one of those cool Hollywood things where you keep it in the garage. But standing here now, I promise all of you that no one will ever step foot in my home without seeing this thing.
7: That's perfect. You mentioned the comedy Hacks. Mm-hmm. Jean Smart took home Best Actress in a Comedy. Deserving, in your view?
13: Oh, sure. I mean, she is 5 for 5 now. She's won Best Actress for every season of that show. My heart was torn because I love Lisa Kudrow in The Comeback. I'm a middle-aged gay man. That's the law. So she was playing Valerie Cherish. That's a performance that rides a knife edge, right? It's satire, but we also have to feel for her character. And as far as I'm concerned, putting Jean Smart up against Lisa Kudrow, that's like my two mommies are fighting. Mm. I really wanted this for Lisa Kudrow. I'm not going to begrudge Jean Smart. I'm not a monster.
7: All right, let's turn to the drama side. Another win for the hospital show, The Pitt. Was the second season, in your view, a real standout?
13: Well, it was a stretch, and I think that kind of justifies the win. I mean, everybody saw this coming. It felt like a standoff between The Pitt and Pluribus, the new Apple TV show. Pitt has lots of fans for a reason. Star Noah Wiley is the most likable actor in Hollywood. He won Best Actor last night. That was another repeat from last year. But it didn't feel like coasting because the latest season took his character to some really dark places. A lot of fans were really hesitant about that, and they made that known. But I think that makes it even more respectable in my book.
7: Yeah. Best Actress in a Drama went to the actress in Pluribus. Talk about her.
13: Yes, finally Rae Seahorn won Best Actress in a Drama, and that sound you heard last night, Scott, was the nation's TV critics finally unclenching. We're finally going to stop whining to everybody we know about this, because finally Rae Seahorn has been given the attention she deserves. We've been waiting for this since her time on Battle Call Saul. It took her far too long to be nominated, but she finally won. She is that show Pluribus. The creator of the show, Vince Gilligan, also won Outstanding Writing. That was really glad to see.
7: Let me ask you about the show last night. Mariska Hargitay was the host. She's the star of Law and Order SVU. How'd she do?
13: Okay. Well, look, this is an award show, right? It's always going to be a little cheesy, a little corny. If you try to make an award show cool, you're going to faceplant because that's not the mission statement, right? In the past, hosts have come out and tried to be cool and ironic and withering. They just come off like jerks because, you know, you might remember Nate Bargatze hosted last year. He's a great stand-up, one of the best. But as host, his whole bit was that he was just a regular guy and he didn't understand these big Hollywood types with their awards and gowns and tuxes. And I get it, but you have to accept the premise that this is about recognizing their work. And if you don't appreciate that, don't take the gig. Mariska Hargitay took the gig. She is TV royalty. She's been on SVU since the late Jurassic. She was game. She's goofy. She committed to the bit.
15: I'm not going to lie. It's a lot of pressure. But it is so reassuring to see so many familiar faces out there. And I'm just talking about how many of you I've arrested on SVU. You guys have done some unspeakable things. I'm talking to you, Martin Short.
13: Yeah, okay, so the bits let her down, Scott. They were cheesy, the jokes didn't land, but it's an award show, and I want to see cringe jokes. I want to see sweaty musical numbers like this one.
16: I love TV screens, clapping to the theater on a slow horse, baby. I love TV screens. I know they're not real horses, so don't at me.
13: Okay.
17: Okay, what did we just hear?
13: We just heard the opening musical number that featured a bunch of buff chorus boys with TVs on their heads. And look, this is part of the deal, right? Okay. It was cringe. It was corny, but it's the bit. It's the premise. You got to go for it. There was also this thing with a bunch of in memoriam segments, which are very tasteful. Remembrances of Dolly Parton and the great Catherine O'Hara and Rob Reiner and James Burrows. A lot of the back half of the evening was very warm, but it was really heavy. And that kind of drove the show off a cliff. Mariska Hargitay, she sold it as hard as she could, and she presided at the end of the day over an evening with some very deserving and historic winners. It's just that the material kind of let her down.
17: Yeah. As you say, we should be okay with it.
13: Yeah, absolutely.
17: Glenn Weldon is host of the NPR podcast Pop Culture Happy Hour, and you can listen to the full Emmys recap on NPR.org. Find it in your podcast feed. Glenn, thanks so much.
13: Thanks, Scott.
17: It's Here and Now.
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8: It's Here and Now. Halloween is still over a month away, but now's the time to be thinking about what you're going to wear, young or old, or maybe thinking about what other people can wear. Maybe people who can't afford costumes for their kids, working parents who don't have time. Well, that's where Christoph Wagoner comes in, at least in Austin, Texas. His special costume giveaway day in Austin is called October's Child. It's on September 26th this year. We'll have more details at hereandnow.org. But meanwhile, Christoph is on the line. Christoph, how did this start?
26: It started when I moved into a neighborhood and moved into a house. Mm-hmm. I've lived in apartments most of my life and never had trick-or-treaters.
8: Mm-hmm. And what did you see that inspired you?
26: Well, I've always been a people watcher. So sitting there watching the kids go through, you can see the look on children's faces of the want or desire when they see a really cool costume. I mean, we as adults do that when we see something we like.
8: Yeah. And so you saw kids wishing and decided to, it sounds like, fulfill their wish. You started buying up costumes and little bits of things that could be made into a costume, right? And do I understand not just buying things that became part of the costumes giveaway that you have, But washing, repair, how do you work with material? What do you do?
26: I do get a lot of it from resale stores. And unless it's a brand new thing, I will always wash the costumes and hang them, press them if I need. If there's something that needs stitching, I will do that. Mm-hmm. Any wigs, they have to be washed and restyled. I've learned a lot about hair over the years.
8: Well, and you said you repair them with sewing. You learned how to sew when you were 12. You're the oldest of six, and you guys had handmade costumes. I hear it started small in your garage. You know, hey, I'm going to give away some costumes. What happened that day?
26: It was really cool. As I said, I started collecting the year before, after Halloween, and just hung things up on a bar in my garage and put signs around the neighborhood and people telling other people. And it was great. I had a good number of people show up and people rummaging through and finding things. A neighbor still has the first costume she got for a baby, who is not a baby anymore.
8: This is 10 years ago.
26: Yes. She volunteers.
8: Now she volunteers. And I hear that in that first group, there were kids from a foster home. I would think that would seal it.
26: It really was the thing that told me this was a good idea. They all came and they had already made cards for me. That really did tell me that this was good. I should try it again. So I did. And again, and again.
8: And again. And now you're going to have an entire school field. And it costs you $5,000 of your personal money to store things. How big is it?
26: Well, as I said, starting in half a garage, this year will be 7,200 square feet of tent space.
8: God.
26: The current count is 4,836, I think. But I'm meeting somebody this evening that has a rack of costumes and somebody tomorrow morning that has costumes as well. I had to get a P.O. box because I have stuff. I had 8 boxes shipped to me last week. Hopefully I get more volunteers because I went out and looked at the space. It's huge.
8: Yeah.
26: And I tell everybody, if you can't do anything, tell other people. I need 2,000 people to show up and get costumes to not have to store this.
8: Right. And you want them to be enjoyed. Look, you get some donations. As you said, you have volunteers, people who have benefited, and now they volunteer and come help you. By the way, one of the tips you give people is to better detangle a wig, soak it in fabric softener. Okay,
26: correct.
8: I'll keep that in mind. But this is a huge effort. How many kids in particular, but I'm sure adults too, and dogs. What are you seeing now?
26: We get a mix of everything, but we do often see large families. Mm. It's bad enough. I went into a store recently and saw princess costumes, $49. That's enough for one. When you have 4, 5, or 6, it's just out of this world.
8: Wow. What would you say to people who are thinking, how do I start? Like, what should I do?
26: It starts with just wanting to do it. Don't do it because you have to or you think you need to. You have to feel it. People ask why I'm always at one of the resale stores. I said, some people gamble, some people drink, some people do this. I have that as my fault. I like to shop for costumes or things that will give me ideas to do something with. I am a creative person.
8: Yeah, sounds like it. It is an art as well as a gift. And I've heard you say, be on the lookout always for anything shiny, sparkly, or furry. And
26: yep.
8: Grab it.
26: That's pretty much it.
8: Well, Christoph Wagner, I got to thank you for, I think, the winner in the, just made me feel so good,

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1: 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Great idea. Here and Now is a production of NPR and WBUR. I'm Robin Young in Boston.
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13: As we approach the midterm elections, Russian interference is once again a wild card.
14: Russia has been running a 10-year-long covert warfare operation against the United States.
15: Author David Korn sees that continuing into November. I'm Carolyn Beeler.
13: And I'm Marco Werman. The Trump administration wants 4-year limits on student visas. Higher ed leaders say it makes no sense.
16: Most PhD students take 5 years, 6 years. If I were an international student, I would be hesitant to come to this country.
15: Cases of measles are on the rise globally.
17: Not vaccinating in some of these communities has become the cultural norm.
13: And it's dark, moody, and macabre in Berlin. That's the perfect opera.
18: Das ist halt ein Fest, was voll daneben geht.
19: I actually found it quite festive.
15: That's all coming up today on The World.
20: Live from NPR News, I'm Lakshmi Singh. The Kennedy Center Board has voted to shut down the venue for renovations. This follows a decision from a federal judge to once again block the Kennedy Center's board from putting President Trump's name back on the complex. NPR's Anastasia Siulkas reports.
21: In his decision, Judge Christopher Cooper ruled the board may not put Trump's name back on the building or rename the grounds as the President Donald J. Trump Plaza, as its members had wanted. Cooper wrote, quote, simply put, defendants cannot install memorials for President Trump or anyone or anything else at the Kennedy Center without Congress's blessing. The board resolution bucks a federal court order and a statute Congress enacted. The board has now responded by voting to shut down the center, citing what it describes as structural hazards and a dire financial outlook. Anastasia Tsoukas, NPR News.
20: President Trump is rebuking the U.S. Supreme Court ruling against his executive order to restrict mail-in voting in this year's midterm elections. On social media today, he said the justices who opposed him were, quote, not the people I interviewed. The high court had ruled that restrictions would most likely lose in court, at least for the November vote. U.S. Attorney General Todd Blanche says the court's decision does not affect ongoing investigations into possible voter fraud.
22: Part of the decision was the timing, and that we ran out of time because of the litigation in part. And so our efforts to, and President Trump's efforts,

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6: Fears about artificial intelligence are spiking. What could future regulation look like?
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6: I'm Juana Summers.
7: And I'm Scott Detrow. NPR gained rare access to Israeli-controlled territory in southern Lebanon.
6: Villages have been leveled and thousands have been displaced.
8: There were people here, more people. As you can see, it's now sort of a ghost town.
7: And in Louisiana, SpaceX is building a new launch base.
6: Residents nearby worry about what this means for them.
9: Whether you talk about the federal administration or on the state level or the NDAs, whatever it is, the elected leaders aren't telling the people what's coming down to them.
7: And in China, the government wants humanoid robots to join the workforce.
6: First, this news.
10: Live from NPR News, I'm Lakshmi Singh. The Congressional Budget Office estimates that the Iran war has cost at least $38 billion. That estimate does not include extensive damage to U.S. military bases abroad. In less than 2 months before the midterms, the CBO also finds that the war is helping to drive up inflation as energy prices increase due to the conflict. In a week of prominent warnings over the rapid evolution of AI, a major rally in the nation's capital today features unlikely alliances to pressure the government to ensure humans stay in control. They include Democratic Socialist Senator Bernie Sanders of Vermont.
11: AI has the potential to eliminate tens of millions of jobs, wiping out entire professions.
10: And former Trump White House advisor Steve Bannon, who later took the stage where he called out those who were central in getting AI to the public.
12: The American citizens are not going to be supplicants to the oligarchs anymore.
10: Bannon's message standing in stark contrast to President Trump's fierce support to keep developing AI and building data centers. He says the U.S. needs to stay ahead of China in AI. The U.S. government publicly confirms for the first time it has deployed space-based weapons in Earth's orbit. Here's NPR's Kat Lonsdorf.
13: U.S. Air Force Secretary Troy Mink told a crowd gathered for the Air, Space, and Cyber Conference in Maryland this week that the military is, quote, meeting the challenges of evolving threats wherever they exist.
14: This is why the United States now has on-orbit space control weapons capable of defending the joint force against hostile adversary action.
13: He did not provide any further details or specifics on the weapons. It's the first time the U.S. has publicly revealed such capabilities amid growing concerns about potential threats in space from Russia and China. President Trump has often touted the U.S. Space Force, which he created in 2019 as part of the Air Force, as a new way to boost U.S. military capabilities in space. Kat Lonsdorf, NPR News, Washington.
10: FBI Director Kash Patel is testifying on Capitol Hill in testimony before Senate lawmakers. Patel defended recent changes made that loosen the Bureau's hiring requirements. NPR's Ryan Lucas has more.
15: Earlier this year, the FBI lifted an automatic ban

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6: Microsoft co-founder Bill Gates is among the many worried about AI.
7: Ahead, we'll talk to the tech giant about his concerns about whether it's too late for regulation and why the Gates Foundation is now spending big on spreading AI access.
6: For Tuesday, September 15th, it's All Things Considered. I'm Scott Detrow.
7: And I'm Juana Summers. Israel's ongoing wars have caused a record number of people to leave the country over the past few years.
6: The country's leaders are worried about an economic brain drain.
8: This is a big concern because the Israel economy is pretty much based on human capital. And if those people are leaving, this could be a big blow.
7: Plus, we'll recap the Emmys.
9: We're the arts. We matter. 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
6: A big night for The Pitt and Widow's Bay, among other shows.
7: Those stories after this news.
10: Live from NPR News in Washington, I'm Ryland Barton. Attorney General Todd Blanche says the Justice Department will comply with the Supreme Court's decision rejecting President Trump's push for mail-in voting restrictions, but he says the DOJ will still investigate illegal voting. NPR's Ryan Lucas reports.
11: Speaking to reporters in the White House Rose Garden, the Attorney General said the Trump administration disagrees with the Supreme Court's decision, but he says the administration will comply with it.
12: That doesn't mean that we're not going to do everything in this administration that we can to make sure that there are free and fair elections.
11: Blanche added that the court's decision has no impact on ongoing criminal investigations into illegal voting. In Texas, meanwhile, federal prosecutors announced charges against 7 non-U.S. citizens for allegedly unlawfully voting or falsely claiming U.S. citizenship. Research and audits have shown instances of non-citizens voting to be extremely rare. Ryan Lucas, NPR News, Washington.
10: The Congressional Budget Office estimates the Iran war has cost at least $38 billion. NPR's Quil Lawrence reports that does not include damage to U.S. military bases.
13: The largest cost is the depletion of U.S. munitions, $21 billion this year. The war has used more than half the U.S. stockpile of interceptor missiles, which are often expended to shoot down much cheaper Iranian rockets and drones. CBO estimates those will take 5 years to replenish. The office estimates the war will cost another $2 to $3 billion per month going forward. Higher oil prices worldwide are also hitting the military, as air operations in the war with Iran used an increasing amount of fuel. The Pentagon did not respond to CBO's questions about damage to bases. The CBO did not put a price on American service members killed in action or the future cost to care for disabled veterans. Quil Lawrence, NPR News.
10: Senate Democrats blocked legislation to regulate cryptocurrency today. They say it doesn't do enough to rein in President Trump's personal investments. Trump brought in more than $1 billion in crypto earnings last year. Flying around Thanksgiving will likely be more expensive this year. NPR's Stephen Bisaha reports domestic flights are the most expensive they've been this year.
14: The average domestic round-trip ticket, economy only, cost nearly $400 on Kayak last week. This included tickets for Thanksgiving travel and is about $110 more than the same time last year. Kayak CEO Pierre Buehler says the increases have not slowed down travel searches.
15: Previously, whenever prices go up or down, people don't quite tweak the demand they have for travel. They tweak how they want to travel, where they want to travel.
14: Travelers looking to drive to save money still have to deal with high gas prices. Compared with before the U.S.-Israeli war against Iran started, an average gallon of regular is up about $1.34, according to AAA. Stephen Bisaha, NPR News.
10: Major U.S. stock indexes slipped today. This is NPR.
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4: This is National Native News. I'm Jill Freitas. Tribal colleges and universities are higher education institutions chartered by Native American tribes. There are over 30 of them around the country, but none in the Gulf South. Elise Gregg of the Gulf States Newsroom spoke to Indigenous students around the region who don't have a TCU of their own.
5: At the Pearl River Head Start in Choctaw, Mississippi, Tina Hickman is getting ready for things to pick up with the start of the school year. 2 years ago, she started her bachelor's in early childhood education.
6: I only took one class at first, but after that, I started taking three classes. My kids, they were about to graduate high school. I was like, I need to do this for them.
5: Unlike her other undergraduate studies, though, this degree wasn't at one of Mississippi's local community colleges. Hickman attended Bay Mills Community College, a tribal college in Michigan. She says it wasn't just a chance to finish her bachelor's. Her favorite class, Native American Contributions to Society, gave her a new perspective on her Indigenous heritage.
6: Taking that class, it just made me feel proud to be Native.
5: But Hickman had to do the program online. The closest brick-and-mortar TCU is in Oklahoma, and it doesn't offer four-year programs. Indigenous students in the Gulf South often have to travel even further, to Haskell Indian Nations University in Kansas or other Midwest or Western states. Rachel Billiott is a part of United Homa Nation, a Louisiana state-recognized tribe. She now wants to go to grad school, ideally at a TCU, to study the environment from an Indigenous perspective. But there are only a few graduate-level higher ed options, and none of them are in the South.
7: I want to work in, like, my landscape. I have to focus in the Southeast. The only place you're going to get, like, working knowledge is by working within the landscape itself. And usually the things that are offering work with Indigenous populations from an Indigenous perspective are either in the Southwest or in the Midwest.
5: Melinda Benn, who directs the Tribal Scholarship Office for the Mississippi Band of Choctaw, says when she speaks to younger students, many are in the same boat as Hickman and Billiott and simply don't know TCUs are an option when they're leaving high school. But Benn says non-Native institutions can also help. She'd love for Mississippi State University, where a lot of their tribal members attend, to develop similar curriculum to the University of Oklahoma, another non-TCU with a large Indigenous population.
8: OU actually has that track. We've had a couple of students to graduate with a Native American Studies degree. They even offer Native American law.
9: The options are there, but they're just not close to home. For National Native News, I'm Elise Gregg.
4: Indigenous researchers in Arizona are educating Navajo tribal members about potential dangers in their water. In many rural communities, Native people rely on wells for drinking water, and the quality of the water can vary. Mark Moran reports.
10: Indigenous researchers in Arizona are educating Navajo tribal members about the potential dangers in their water. In many rural villages, Native Americans rely on wells for drinking water, and the quality of that water can vary. Parts of the Navajo and Hopi reservations in the Southwest, including Arizona, were heavily mined for uranium for nuclear weapons during the Cold War. Northern Arizona University analytical chemist and Navajo tribal member Janie Ingram, who grew up on the reservation, says it became clear in her adult life that no one's testing those abandoned mines.
11: There's over 500 abandoned mine sites that are an issue because there really was very little to no cleanup that happened.
10: Ingram says her goal isn't necessarily to pin the contaminated sites on one group, but rather to determine the levels of pollution and educate other tribal members about the importance of clean drinking water. Aside from driving as far as 100 miles to collect clean drinking water, Indigenous community members often have to rely on trucks that deliver it. I'm Mark Moran for Arizona News Connection.
4: And I'm Jill Freitas.
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0: 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I'm Juana Summers.
16: And I'm Scott Detrow. The TV show Widow's Bay was the big winner at this year's Emmy Awards. The horror comedy picked up 14 trophies. It was also a good night for the hospital drama The Pit. In case you missed the broadcast, NPR's Madalit Del Barco was in the audience and has this recap.
17: Welsh actor Matthew Rhys made history as the first person to win two lead actor Emmys in the same ceremony, the first for his role as a real estate mogul suspected of killing his wife in the thriller The Beast in Me. Rhys picked up his second Emmy for playing the mayor in Widow's Bay, a haunted New England island. It's filled with eccentric characters like his assistant, played by Cato Flynn, and a grizzled fisherman, played by Stephen Root. They both won Emmys. When Rhys picked up his award, he joked about the show's creator.
18: This is purely because of the depraved and twisted mind of Katie Dippold. Her genius really does live in the recesses of her disturbed brain.
17: Dippold won the Emmy for writing Widow's Bay, and when her spooky series won for Best Comedy, she gave a shout-out to the show's villain.
19: We'd also like to thank the evil entity on the island that trusted us with its story.
17: The medical series The Pit won 6 Emmys, including for Best Drama. Noah Wiley, who directs and produces and stars as ER Dr. Robbie Rabinovich, won as Best Lead Actor in a Drama.
20: I grew up in L.A. I'm a Hollywood kid. I was raised on a television, and movie theaters were my place of worship. This is all I've ever wanted to do, and this is the only club I've ever wanted to join. Thank you for accepting me.
17: Comedian John Mulaney had introduced Wiley's category with a fun send-up about the bros on TV.
21: This award is for the guys. Just men being men. Finally, something for the fellas.
17: Among the women who won Emmys last night, Ray Seahorn from the post-apocalyptic series Pluribus and Jean Smart from the comedy Hacks. She made history as the first woman to win Best Actress for every season of the show's run. Mariska Hargitay hosted the ceremony, singing and dancing and spoofing her own show, Law and Order SVU, which she's led for 27 seasons. There were some touching moments in the ceremony. Actress Jamie Lee Curtis gave a tearful eulogy to actor Rob Reiner and his wife Michelle, both killed last December. The late comic actor Catherine O'Hara, who died in January, was remembered by her on-screen kids, Dan Levy and Annie Murphy from the TV show Schitt's Creek, and Macaulay Culkin from Home Alone.
22: She was my mom. She was our mama. And by extension, she's all of our mama. By the way, call your mother tonight. For real.
17: The late singer Dolly Parton was honored in song by Reba McEntire and honored with words from Sally Field, who co-starred with her in the 1989 film Steel Magnolias. Field also accepted the Outstanding Lead Actress Award for the movie Remarkably Bright Creatures. She also gave one of the most topical speeches of the evening.
23: We're the arts. We matter. Our voices matter. Our diversity, our unique storytelling matters. We can't let those voices be silenced or compromised or merged.
17: Field has been one of the voices in Hollywood warning about the proposed merger between Paramount and Warner Brothers. And 4 months after his late-night show went off the air, host Stephen Colbert won the Emmy for Best Outstanding Variety Series.
24: We hope you enjoyed the show. We'll catch you all on the flip.
17: Actually, Colbert will be back on TV tonight as a guest on Jimmy Kimmel Live, his first late-night appearance since CBS canceled his show. Mandalit Del Barco, NPR News, Los Angeles.
0: Antarctic krill are shrimp-like crustaceans, and they're the lifeblood of the South Pole. They serve as a crucial food source for penguins, seals, and whales, and they recycle nutrients that tiny algae use. Now researchers have discovered a surprising habitat for some of these krill, one that may be worth additional protection. NPR science reporter Ari Daniel has more.
1: Antarctic krill tend to be located in the upper layer of the ocean.
2: They can be found forming swarms and layers right at the surface. You can photograph them from airplanes.
1: Kim Bernard is a biological oceanographer at Oregon State University.
2: And they can also be found at the seafloor at different depths.
1: But Bernard says these deeper observations have been sparse. Then, in late 2024, she was aboard a research cruise off the Antarctic Peninsula. One of her colleagues was using a remotely operated vehicle in a trough some 3,600 feet underwater to study and video record a hydrothermal vent, basically an underwater hot spring.
2: There's extremely hot water coming out of the seafloor, and it's bringing with it metals and sulfides and all sorts of other chemicals.
1: Bernard wasn't studying the vent, but she was eager to observe it nevertheless.
2: While having a little tea break upstairs in the galley, I was watching the big screens showing what was happening.
1: And that's when she saw it, a flicker of movement. It was unmistakably a krill.
2: It's like underwater ballet. It just looks like pirouetting. I pretty much threw the tea in the air and ran down to the control room screaming, "There's krill, there's krill."
1: Krill had never been seen at a hydrothermal vent before. The other research team had planned to sample the vent's geology and microbiology, but they gave Bernard a precious 15 minutes to catch a few specimens.
2: They have like a vacuum that slurps whatever you want to slurp up.
1: The team managed to nab four individual krill, all reproductive females.
2: Very heavily laden with eggs. And to see something like that at a hydrothermal vent is completely opposite to what we would have normally expected.
1: Researchers had thought that females probably released their eggs near the surface over deep water. So Bernard had the handful of krill brought up from the vent and found herself with a single basic question.
2: Why? Why on earth are they down there?
1: Whatever the reason, she figured it must be worth it, since it takes a lot of energy for a little krill to get down that deep. So Bernard compared the stomach contents of the krill she'd collected at the vent to others elsewhere. The four had clearly been feeding on microbes living down there. They'd also accumulated higher levels of metals released by the vent, like manganese.
2: And that's an important mineral for embryo development in crustaceans. And so, you know, if you're a reproductive female krill, potentially that's a reason to go down there.
1: Perhaps repeatedly, and to then stay there for some time. Simeon Hill is a marine ecologist at the British Antarctic Survey who didn't participate in the research.
3: The study shows that krill can make use of hydrothermal vent habitats, but it doesn't provide enough evidence to suggest that they are dependent on these habitats.
1: Still, Hill's reassured that krill can flexibly use different parts of the ocean to live and feed. And he says even though vents are reasonably well guarded from destructive human activities,
3: it makes me think it would be sensible to develop a marine protected area process that allows new vulnerable habitats to be added as they're discovered.
1: Especially if those habitats may be critical to the krill's reproductive cycle. The same vessel later visited another Antarctic hydrothermal vent some 1,000 miles away, and there were reproductive female krill everywhere. Kim Bernard again.
2: It was incredible. So I am sure that this is something that is not just a once-off. And there's more to this than we ever expected.
1: The results appear in the journal Communications Biology. Ari Daniel, NPR News.
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2: A Virginia mom let her 5-year-old son take a walk alone, half a mile in her gated community. A security officer brought her son back, and then the mom was prosecuted for contributing to the delinquency of a minor. She was convicted and is now on Virginia's Child Abuse and Neglect Registry. I'm Meghna Chakrabarty. Free-range parenting versus the zero-risk state. 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
6: Microsoft co-founder Bill Gates is among the many worried about AI.
7: Ahead, we'll talk to the tech giant about his concerns about whether it's too late for regulation and why the Gates Foundation is now spending big on spreading AI access.
6: For Tuesday, September 15th, it's All Things Considered. I'm Scott Detrow.
7: And I'm Juana Summers. Israel's ongoing wars have caused a record number of people to leave the country over.

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4: Live from NPR News in Washington, I'm Ryland Barton. FBI Director Kash Patel clashed with Democrats today over his firing of agents who participated in investigations of President Trump. During a Senate Judiciary Committee hearing, Patel also suggested that he was open to sending agents to polling places after he'd previously said he would not. New Jersey Democratic Senator Cory Booker called him an incompetent lackey.
5: He's like an 18-year-old kid who wants to join a fraternity that he could never be a member of, doing keg stands and chugging with friends. He's an embarrassment to the agency and wouldn't qualify even to be an FBI agent, sir.
4: President Trump has tried to assert more control over the midterm elections. Earlier this week, the Supreme Court ruled against Trump's order seeking to restrict mail-in voting. The Kennedy Center Board has voted to shut down the performing arts venue for renovations. This follows a federal court decision to once again block the board from putting President Trump's name back on the complex. NPR's Anastasia Tsiolkas has more.
6: In his decision, Judge Christopher Cooper ruled the board may not put Trump's name back on the building or rename the grounds as the President Donald J. Trump Plaza as its members had wanted. Cooper wrote, quote, simply put, defendants cannot install memorials for President Trump or anyone or anything else at the Kennedy Center without Congress's blessing. The board resolution bucks a federal court order and a statute Congress enacted. The board has now responded by voting to shut down the center, citing what it describes as structural hazards and a dire financial outlook. Anastasia Tsiolkas, NPR News.
4: The State Department says it is reprogramming $52 million in foreign military funding to focus more on the Western Hemisphere and less on Eastern Europe and the Middle East. NPR's Michelle Kelman reports it comes just after Secretary of State Marco Rubio's visit to South America.
7: The Foreign Military Financing Program provides grants and loans to countries to buy U.S. military equipment and training. The State Department says for the last decade, 80% of that went to the Middle East. But now the department has told Congress that it is redirecting $52 million meant for Slovakia, North Macedonia, Tunisia, and Iraq, and moving that to Panama, Peru, Ecuador, and Colombia. Secretary Rubio visited those last three countries just last week, promising to help them fight what he calls narco-terrorism. He also wants to ensure that they rely on U.S. defense capabilities and not give a foothold to China or other U.S. adversaries. Michelle Kelleman, NPR News. The State Department.
4: Pennsylvania officials are reporting a fourth measles-associated death. An 18-year-old died from a severe neurological complication of the virus. None of the four who have died were vaccinated. The U.S. is experiencing its worst measles year since 1991, with seven deaths in 2 years. Pennsylvania's outbreak includes nearly 700 illnesses across 38 counties. This is NPR.
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9: With SDPB News, I'm CJ Keene in Rapid City.
10: One issue expected to be at the top of voters' minds this midterm election is a big one: affordability. It came up at SDPB's U.S. Senate debate. SDPB's Jackson Dirks has more.
11: People are feeling the pinch of inflation and increased costs. It's an issue voters across the country are looking to Congress to get their arms around. That concern of rising costs has extended into healthcare for many. In South Dakota, there are two congressional races this November, the U.S. House seat and one of the U.S. Senate seats. Incumbent Republican Senator Mike Rounds is challenged by independent Brian Bangs. SDPB and South Dakota Newswatch hosted a debate for the Senate candidates. Rounds declined to take part and did not offer alternative dates that would better suit his schedule. Bangs accepted regardless of his opponent's participation. For Bangs, the solution to healthcare affordability is having the government step in and offer a public option.
12: And I call it a Medicare buy-in. The Medicare buy-in would compete directly with these private health insurance companies such as United Healthcare, either force them to lower prices or get out of the industry. Because Medicare, when you empower the government to do something like this that sells directly to consumers, they don't have a profit margin built in. They're not going to pay executives multiple millions of dollars.

0: dollars, and they're not going to pay shareholders dividends. They provide a service akin to the post office that is available for people. So it's going to be cheaper by default.
1: He's also calling for a Walmart approach on the pharmaceutical industry and drug prices for consumers.
0: If we empower Medicare, that's just offering the Medicare buy-in, to negotiate directly with these pharmaceutical companies the way Walmart does with its suppliers, because it plays serious hardball, which is why it's able to offer the prices it does, and say, pharmaceutical company A, if you're not going to sell us that at a very good price, we're going to go with B or C, who will do that. And if we empower Medicare to do that across the board with all pharmaceuticals, then that price goes down, which means the price goes down further.
1: You can watch the full debate at sdpb.org/news. I'm SDPB's Jackson Dirks.
2: 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I'm Juana Summers.
3: And I'm Scott Detrow. Depending on who you ask, AI could unlock the true power of humanity or threaten humanity itself. Lately, both messages are coming from the same people. The CEOs of AI companies are raising louder and louder warnings about the technology's potential dangers as they continue developing advanced AI. With so much in the hands of big tech CEOs, we figured it is a good moment to talk to someone who very much understands that point of view, Microsoft co-founder Bill Gates, who now chairs the Gates Foundation. I'll note here, the Gates Foundation is a financial supporter of NPR. Today, it announced over $1 billion to expand access to AI tools in order to tackle social inequities. While at the same time, Bill Gates himself is warning that AI could turn out to be, quote, the worst source of injustice ever. Bill Gates, welcome back to All Things Considered.
4: Thank you.
3: Since we've heard so many apocalyptic scenarios this week, I want to start with a concrete example from you of how you think AI tools could help lift people from poverty.
4: Well, the Gates Foundation, the majority of its work is helping low-income countries in health, agriculture, and education. So AI, for example, if you take a farmer, it can take your photos of your crops, you know, tell you what's going on with the disease. It can give you weather data that you never had before. It can tell you about your soil and what fertilizers you should use. And it'll understand the market prices and when you should store your crop and when you should sell it. And so it's been phenomenal to see that already hundreds of thousands of farmers in Asia and Africa are using the AI-based tools to make themselves way more productive than before.
3: Mm-hmm. You talk about those in your writing that you've recently published. You also raise really serious specific concerns. And some of the things that you are flagging are a little different than some of the things we've heard in recent days. You're not just talking about models going rogue, cyber attacks, things like that. You're talking about society-wide inequities. Can you walk us through some of these specific scenarios that you have become worried about?
4: Well, I think everybody's taxonomy of the concerns is pretty much the same. There's, you know, the biosecurity, cybersecurity. There's the job market and how AI, including future humanoid robots, will affect the job market. There's the psychosocial effects of kids or even adults having a dependence on the AI for their relationships. And finally, there's the issue of control. Will the AIs either be under control of bad people or out of human control in a way that's detrimental to all of humanity? And so, believe it or not, we have to address all of those challenges. Mm-hmm. That I call that minimizing the bad while we accelerate the very positive things. And so the billion-dollar announcement from the Gates Foundation, where we're going to make sure African languages are very highly accurate, which they're not yet today, that's about accelerating the good uses of AI into health, agriculture, and education.
3: Given that, what was your response when President Trump said earlier this week that he did not see a role for the federal government regulating it? And he said the only control or guardrails, and this is a quote, that AI needs is a strong and smart, high IQ president.
4: I wish it was that simple. This is a technology that was not developed really with government R&D. And so unlike rockets and nuclear weapons, where the government has tons of people who understand how quickly it's moving. Here, the federal government, as big and as smart as it is really playing catch up. And so they have to deepen their expertise in biosecurity and cybersecurity. My memo was a rallying cry that people in universities, people in nonprofits, and the government get more engaged in how we accelerate the good and minimize the bad. So I think as the U.S. government deepens its expertise, the message to the president will be these are in fact very, very serious problems that should not be taken lightly.
3: And in the meantime, the main focus is on whether the AI giants self-regulate. And that's something I was interested to hear your take on, because I think you probably understand the Sam Altmans and the Dario Amodeos more than anybody else in the world. If an outsider had warned you to slow down when you were building Microsoft in the 80s and 90s, would you have listened?
4: Well, fortunately, you know, nobody ever said that Microsoft Word, you know, was a problem because somebody could type something rude or a ransom note, you know. Yes, it is very surprising that in my comments on AI, I am saying this is a case where going full speed ahead is not the complete answer. My whole life, I've always said, you know, more PCs, more internet. You know, I believe innovation can solve almost every problem. But this is such a dual-sided technology that here, some degree of slowing down may be important. And I think the industry is not the issue here. The issue is getting all of the rest of society who really controls these trade-offs to get them up to speed. And so that without reducing the good stuff significantly, we can make sure to minimize those five all significant areas of potential harm.
3: I did want to ask, as we talk about these potential solutions, I did felt like I need to ask you about your association in the past with Jeffrey Epstein, because the Gates Foundation has been such a major player on policy. I'm wondering if you are concerned, if you feel like its ability to impact these future conversations, to be in the room to make decisions, was harmed in any way by this association.
4: Well, certainly I'm very regretful that I spent time with Epstein. I really appreciated the opportunity to go in front of the Congress and go through, you know, meeting by meeting during that 3-year period that ended in 2014, what my interactions with him were. You know, I made it clear what I did do. I did spend time with him, which was a mistake. You know, I never had a social relationship, went to an island, made any payments. So I, you know, people should look at that. There are many reasons, you know, I am a billionaire who's benefited from technology, you know, so hopefully I'm just one voice of many, but I tried in my memo to say, yeah, you can say that I'm not the perfect messenger, although I'm not sure who is.
3: And on AI, whether it's preventing the worst or putting the guardrails in place or making sure it's distributed in a broader way, how much time do you think we have to get these changes in place before it's too late?
4: I think the sooner we say that models need to not be usable by bioterrorists, the better. The threshold of being capable of aiding bioattacks and cyber attacks, that is being crossed right now. And I know that the models that will come out later this year are far more powerful. And so there really isn't time to spare.
3: That was Bill Gates, philanthropist and entrepreneur. Thank you so much for talking to us.
4: Thank you.
2: The Trump administration's crackdown on immigrant truckers hit a possible speed bump today. An appeals court panel in Washington, D.C. heard arguments about a regulation that blocks many legal immigrants from getting commercial driver's licenses. Critics say it's really about forcing immigrant drivers off the road. NPR's Joel Rose reports.
5: For a year, the Trump administration has targeted immigrant truckers in the name of safety after deadly crashes involving foreign-born drivers in Florida and California. Here's Transportation Secretary Sean Duffy last month.
6: If you're here illegally and you can't speak the language and you're not well-trained, you don't deserve to be in a big rig driving on American roads, endangering American citizens.
5: To be clear, states are already blocked from giving commercial driver's licenses to anyone in the U.S. illegally. But this crackdown is catching legal immigrants, too. The regulation that's being challenged in court today would deny commercial driver's licenses to many immigrants with temporary legal status and valid work permits, including asylum seekers as well as DACA recipients. By the DOT's own estimate, nearly 200,000 immigrants could lose their licenses and, critics say, their livelihoods.
7: This could be devastating.
5: Mansimran Singh Kalon owns a small trucking company in Virginia. He was one of several dozen supporters who gathered near the courthouse on Pennsylvania Avenue today to show their solidarity with immigrant truckers. Kalon questions the Trump administration's intentions.
7: They are 100% scapegoating. The goal wasn't safety. The ramifications are not safety. Safety is not the topic here. The topic is scapegoating, boogeymanning.
5: This is the DOT's second attempt to stop many legal immigrants from getting commercial driver's licenses. The first was blocked in court. The new rule faced skepticism today when a three-judge panel from the D.C. Circuit Court of Appeals heard the case. They had tough questions for Justice Department lawyer Simon Jerome.
8: The problem, I think, Your Honor, is that it's unreasonable to expect a state agency to interpret that. I think it's important.
9: Why? You're expecting employers to interpret it. Are state agencies not as smart as employers?
8: I don't think that's right, Your Honor. So the rule...
5: The DOT argues the new rule is needed because state DMVs can't evaluate the driving records of immigrants who have not been thoroughly vetted. But the administration's critics disagree. They say there is no evidence that foreign-born drivers are less safe than U.S. citizens, and they're urging the court to block this rule, just like the administration's first attempt. Joel Rose, NPR News, Washington.

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18: 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I'm Juana Summers.
0: And I'm Scott Detrow. Over the last 3 years, a record number of Israelis have been leaving their country as the wars multiply and Israeli politics shift right. Next month's elections, which will determine whether Prime Minister Benjamin Netanyahu stays in power, could also decide whether those who left return or the exodus continues. NPR's Eleanor Beardsley reports.
19: My name is Chagai Agmon-Sneer. I was born in Israel. My mother also was born in Palestine because it was before 48. My father came from Lithuania just before the Holocaust. He and another two of the family are the only ones who survived.
20: But at the age of 65, this former brain researcher who worked to encourage dialogue between Jewish and Arab communities in Jerusalem has left his country for good. He speaks to me from his new home in Italy.
19: We learn Italian di nuovo. For us, it's totally new. Beautiful language.
20: Agmon Sneer says he was always an optimist, but things deteriorated in recent years. Even before the war with Hamas, he says Israel was shifting right, with what he calls neo-fascist religious parties being elected to parliament. In 2022, Prime Minister Benjamin Netanyahu tried to undermine the independence of the Israeli judiciary, a move that drew massive protests. Then, in October 2023, came the Hamas attack. Agmon Sneer says Israel was justified in responding, but he feared it would go too far.
19: Unfortunately, this is exactly what happened. The response, it had so much part of revenge into it, documented revenge by all people, by soldiers who put themselves in video and show the revenge, by officers, by the heads of the army, by the main politicians of the coalition who was talking about doing crimes against humanity as something standard that they want to do.
20: Israel says it is acting in self-defense and categorically denies any charges of war crimes. But Agmon Sneer says the country has become poisoned and he had to leave. He is not alone. Statistics show a significant increase in the number of Israelis leaving their country in the last 3 years.
21: Hi. Hello.
22: Good day.
21: Eleanor.
20: I meet economist Itay Attar, one of the authors of a study by researchers at Tel Aviv University, which shows immigration of people leaving for at least 12 months was up 50% over the past 3 years. Around 50,000 Israelis have departed each year. Attar says it's also significant who is leaving.
5: We see that there's a big jump among physicians, tech people, academics, and this is a big concern because the Israeli economy is pretty much based on human capital. And if we are missing and those people are leaving, this could be a big blow to the economy, to the future of the Israeli state.
20: On a top floor of a glass and steel building in a Tel Aviv business district, I meet lawyer Liam Schwartz, who helps tech experts relocate to the U.S.
6: This is a beautiful view of Tel Aviv. You can see how much it's growing also.
20: His high-rise looks out over glittering buildings and the Mediterranean Sea, yet Schwartz says there's a river of Israelis leaving. He says high-tech workers serve heavily in the Army Reserves, and after nearly 3 years of war, they are tired and scared for their families.
6: Israelis have, as you know, just traditionally been able to put up with a lot of militarization, service in the army, that kind of thing. And when your child enlists to the IDF, it's actually a source of pride. But this is a new situation here.
20: Israelis are also heading to places like Japan, Thailand, and countries across Europe, where because of family killed in the Holocaust, many are able to get second passports. Travel agent Tali Tepperberg has many young techie clients. She says they can work from anywhere and they're not coming back.
21: It's not a future for young people. We Israelis are very hardworking. We know how to make money, how to work. But you need peaceful life.
20: Tel Aviv University's Attar says the stakes are huge for October's election, which will decide whether Netanyahu stays or goes.
5: Many people are waiting, in a sense, for the outcomes of the elections. And if things won't change, many people are really considering seriously to leave. And furthermore, those who are outside won't come back, for sure.
20: Agmon Sneer says he will continue the struggle, but from Italy.
19: What we have now in Israel is fascist parties that are getting legitimacy. I don't see how Israel can save itself.
20: And if it does, he says, it will be well beyond his lifetime. Eleanor Beardsley, NPR News.
18: Time now for My Unsung Hero, our series from the team at the Hidden Brain podcast. My Unsung Hero tells the stories of people whose kindness left a lasting impression on someone else. Today's story comes from T.U. Joe. In the late 90s, Joe's family immigrated to the U.S. from Taiwan. Joe was 11 years old and didn't speak any English. The language barrier and cultural differences isolated him from his classmates.
22: As an 11-year-old in this new school, I felt many times sitting in the classroom very much alone, even though I was flanked by students left and right. But there I was, unable to even express the need to request to go to the bathroom. So I would take that anxiety home quite often whenever I speak with my parents, but they didn't really know what to do. And that added to my loneliness, very much so. But thankfully, the school paired me up with a fellow 11-year-old or 12-year-old student. And what we would do is he would take me to the school library, and amongst all the other kids who were sitting and talking and reading books, we would sit at a quiet corner of the library. He would take out a thick deck of cards, and on one side of the cards were pictures of rudimentary things like buses, pencil, and on the other side, the word itself. He would then quiz me day after day. And as an 11-year-old boy, I felt at times very impatient with the lessons. Coming from Taiwan, back then I was obviously fluent, but now I'm learning how to spell pencil, how to say bus. So I was very self-conscious from that end. But whenever I felt anxious, I've always remembered the calm and the grace that my buddy showed throughout our sessions. He would pull me back gently and encourage me to keep going. And thinking back as an adult, the level of maturity and grace that he exhibited as a 11, 12-year-old boy is just inspiring. And the fact that he's willing to sit with a fellow student who is very much not the coolest kid in the class, but yet being willing to be there for me at such a vulnerable but fundamental stage in my life, I feel so much gratitude to him. And if I were to see him again, I would just thank him from the bottom of my heart. The amazing difference that he has made at such a critical stage of my journey.
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23: In Los Angeles, I'm Kai Rizdahl. It is Tuesday today, the 15th day of September. Good as it always is to have you along, everybody. You know, one of the realities of the Kevin Warsh-led Federal Reserve is that we kind of don't really know what the central bank is going to do when it wraps up its two-day meeting tomorrow. Lack of forward guidance et al. But just because we don't know doesn't mean Wall Street doesn't have an expectation, a 90-plus percent expectation, that Warsh et al. Will raise their benchmark interest rate by a quarter of a percentage point. So money will get more expensive. That, of course, will trickle out through the economy. And in that way that capitalism works is going to make its way back to Wall Street. Marketplace's Mitchell Hartman gets us going.
24: So what could happen the day after or even the afternoon after the Fed hikes its benchmark interest rate?
25: We probably shouldn't expect a large and immediate impact of a rate hike on stocks since it's already priced in.
24: Bill Mers at U.S. Bank Asset Management says capital markets have been anticipating higher rates for a while, and once the Fed starts, it's not usually one and done.
25: There's a limit to what a single rate hike can do. Markets are already pricing in 3 to 4 rate hikes by next summer.
24: It's an open question how much rate hikes might drag on business investment and consumer spending, which are key drivers of corporate profits and stock prices. But up till now, they've held up strongly.
25: S&P 500 earnings, they're expected to grow about 31% this year and about 14% next year.
24: Jan Groen, chief economist at Societe Generale, has an altogether less sanguine view of what's coming.
4: I mean, it's definitely not priced into stocks. So we'll see what's going to happen tomorrow.
24: Groen says with a new Fed chair who hasn't established his credibility yet and shuns forward guidance about interest rates,
4: the market is just not really believing the Fed that they really will have the willingness to go all the way.
24: He thinks investors will eventually get the message, with stock prices taking a hit later this year when he predicts inflation will still be high, inducing the Fed to hike rates again. Equity analyst Jeffrey Roach at LPL Financial has looked at the last 30 years of Fed rate hiking. What he's found mirrors something a former Fed chair once said
8: about taking away the punch bowl.
24: The punch in the bowl is low interest rates, the lubricating beverage that brings investors to the stock buying party. When rates go up,
8: you get the punch bowl taken away, you complain for a little bit, then after a while you just move on.
24: Historically, stocks tend to fall for a few months, but 12 months after that, they're back in the black as companies and consumers adjust to higher rates. I'm Mitchell Hartman for Marketplace.
23: Well, speaking of which, Wall Street today, stocks down, bonds up, yields that is, oil up as well. Details, numbers, when we get there.

0: Most of the time when we talk about the American labor force, we talk about it in the aggregate, the overall unemployment rate, the total number of new jobs created. You get it, right? The U.S. workforce, though, is not a monolith. 170-ish million people in different categories and different places with vastly different occupations. And it turns out that half of that labor force right now, the half or so without college degrees, is having a very different year than the other half. Gad Levinon wrote about it the other day. He's the chief economist at the Burning Glass Institute. Welcome to the program.
1: Thanks for having me.
0: You have written, and we have all heard, and we've reported on this program, that it's been a tough year for recent college graduates. Tell me, though, about this other half of which you write.
1: Yeah, the other half, which is mostly people without a bachelor degree, are actually having a pretty good year. Their unemployment rate is unusually low compared to their history. So that's a very good development for them.
0: It is indeed. Why is it happening?
1: I think there are several reasons. One is that over time, fewer and fewer people at that age group do not have a bachelor degree.
0: Right.
1: Yet the number of jobs that meets that education group is continuing to grow. Huh. So we have a kind of a shortage in blue-collar and manual services workers. There is also the fact that so far AI is much less impactful for jobs that don't require a bachelor degree than for more professional and management-related jobs. And finally, the change in the immigration policy is removed a lot of undocumented immigrants, and they mostly compete with the people who do not have a bachelor degree. So now it's easier for the remaining population to find a job.
0: Right. For those at the lower end of the employment spectrum, they are getting more jobs. There are more jobs for them to have. What's the pay in those jobs? Are wages doing them any good?
1: Yeah, in recent years, their wages have been growing faster than young workers with a bachelor degree. So the kind of the bachelor degree premium in terms of wages is shrinking.
0: Let's talk real wages here for a second, though, adjusting for inflation. Is that still true that the bottom end is doing all right?
1: Yeah. During especially the period of the strong labor shortage that we had in 2021-22, then the increase in pay for manual services and blue-collar jobs was much, much higher than for college grads.
0: Just to be clear here, it's not like it's bad out there for recent college graduates, right? I mean, they're still getting jobs at some decent rate.
1: Yeah, the large majority of them are finding jobs. But compared to history and given that we are now in an actually pretty strong economy and profitability of companies is very high. So given all that, you'd expect their unemployment rate to be lower than it is now. And just imagine what will happen if the macro conditions change and we start seeing layoffs and companies worried about profitability. I think that will get worse quickly.
0: All right, so roll it in all together for me. Macroeconomic conditions, things like interest rates and unemployment rate and the overall labor market. Does this trend for the folks on the lower end of that spectrum, does the trend hold, do you think?
1: I think for the near future, yes. But one thing that I think is under-discussed is that while now the AI is mostly impacting office-related jobs, I think the day when it will also impact the manual types of jobs is not that far and getting closer rapidly. So I think I wouldn't let the current condition change people's decision of whether to go to college, because I think in 10, 20 years, we will see even more automation of manual labor jobs than for professional jobs.
0: Yeah. Gad Levinon, chief economist at the Burning Glass Institute. Gad, thanks very much for your time. I appreciate it.
1: Thank you. Enjoyed it.

0: Hey, you know what we haven't talked about in a while? I mean, a lot of things, I guess, but I'm thinking specifically here about supply chains. And we haven't talked about them mostly because they're working pretty well. Business is booming at U.S. ports because we've been importing a whole lot of stuff. The Port of Long Beach here in Southern California just logged its busiest August ever and its fifth busiest month ever. The Port of Los Angeles, right next door, it's one big complex, just had its biggest summer on record. And the nation as a whole has marked its third highest month for container imports. That's mostly commercial stuff, like the stuff you buy from Amazon. All those records, by the way, despite trade wars and actual wars and inflation. Marketplace's Kelly Wells explains what's going on there.
1: There are two big reasons why imports are especially high this year. Lisa Elram, who teaches supply chain management at Miami University in Ohio, says for one thing, the economy is still pretty strong.
2: I wouldn't anticipate that consumers would still be buying things like they have been, but apparently they are.
1: And for another, the economy is really uncertain, partly because the war in the Mideast keeps dragging on and dragging oil prices up. So importers?
2: They want to lock in to the rates now for anything that they think they might be needing in the future.
1: Importers are uncertain partly because of ever-changing tariffs.
3: The uncertainty caused companies to start hedging, to start inventory front-loading.
1: Joseph Sarkis teaches supply chain management at Worcester Polytechnic Institute. He says the tariffs are not doing what the Trump administration wants them to do.
3: These tariffs are not stopping organizations, companies from purchasing from international sourcing.
1: And those importers don't really have any alternatives. Rob Hanfield, who teaches supply chain management at North Carolina State University, says building domestic capacity could take a decade.
4: Transitioning to a domestic manufacturing base isn't easy because we just don't have that capacity.
1: In part, it's been a good summer for imports because that time of year is usually good for them.
4: August is traditionally a big month for imports.
1: Because that's right when companies are setting up their inventories for holiday shopping. I'm Kaylee Wells for Marketplace.

0: Every year on the highways and byways of this country, millions of cars and trucks run into wildlife. That's a problem. Yes, obviously for the animals. Also, though, for human safety and economic well-being. Those collisions cost drivers and their insurers billions of dollars a year in repairs. The thing is, there are actually ways to keep drivers safe and wildlife off roads. But a federal program that helps provide safe passage for deer and bears and elk and all the other critters out there runs out of money this year. Marketplace's Caitlin Tan takes us to Western Wyoming.
1: U.S. Highway 191 connects the town of Pinedale, Wyoming to Jackson Hole, Yellowstone, Grand Teton National Park. Tourists, daily commuters, and livestock trucks drive it. And there used to be this one dangerous stretch.
2: It was an absolute gauntlet, and it was terrifying to drive, especially after dark.
1: I'm standing on a hill above that stretch with Jill Randall. She's with Wyoming Game and Fish.
2: You know, a half a dozen pronghorn would get hit by a semi or something like that, and it would just be a bloodbath right down the highway.
1: You see, the road slices through a sagebrush ecosystem that's hundreds of miles long and is home to 40,000 pronghorn, which some people just call antelope. They travel through the area Randall and I are standing to get to their summer and winter ranges.
2: Pronghorn have been using this area to cross for over 7,000 years.
1: So even with a highway and traffic, they still tried to dart across. But that bloodbath gauntlet stopped about 12 years ago when a wildlife crossing was built.
2: So this is kind of a bridge that goes over the highway.
1: Randall walks with me over the grassy path lined with tall dirt berms. It's 150 feet wide.
3: Wow, so when you're really out here, it is wide.
2: Yeah, it feels a lot more connected to kind of the rangeland. You don't feel like you're standing on top of the highway right here.
1: It's one of two crossings in the area. Tall fencing lines the highway to funnel pronghorn to the bridges, and it was almost immediately effective.
2: For pronghorn, we've had about 100% reduction in mortality.
1: Other animals use this grassy freeway, like mule deer and sage grouse. They don't have to pay a toll. The people do. The project cost $11 million. Kind of a bargain, says Randall.
2: The cost of doing nothing was going to exceed the cost of constructing the project in less than 15 years.
1: Pew Research estimates about 200 people die each year from wildlife collisions. Thousands more are injured. And car repairs cost drivers at least $8 billion a year.
4: I've hit a deer before. It's absolutely terrifying.
1: Rebecca Boslow-King is with the Center for Large Landscape Conservation, and she was driving at night in Montana.
4: I mean, we just absolutely smashed a deer in the front of the car. Unfortunately, we were okay.
1: But the car wasn't. It all likely could have been avoided if there was a wildlife crossing structure.
4: They prevent collisions. They support public safety. They save money.
1: Congress set aside $350 million 5 years ago. Dozens of projects got money, like a panther and alligator crossing in Florida. In Nevada, 61 underpasses for the Mojave Desert tortoise.
4: The demand when those grants have opened has been like 5 to 1 in terms of available funding.
1: But the money is drying up.
5: There's so much work to do. It is overwhelming.
1: Marcel Hauser is with the Western Transportation Institute. He says some communities have gotten creative.
5: Increasing county taxes.
1: And in Montana, $20 from each wildlife license plate goes toward crossings. But when you're looking at a $10 million plus project, Hauser says you're going to need federal help.
5: Mostly because our roads are similarly funded. So the problems are associated with having roads and traffic.
1: It's an infrastructure problem. And there is another 5 years of funding earmarked in a bill that's sitting in Congress. I'm Caitlin Tan for Marketplace.

0: Coming up.
1: That would mean the city would have something worth $10 million on public land.
0: I mean, okay. First, though, let's do the numbers. Dow Industrial's down 328 today. That's 0.6 tenths is the percent equivalent, 52,093. The NASDAQ down 204 points, about 0.8%, 25,981. S&P 500 slid 34 points, 0.4%, ended things at 75.85. Here's another number for you, 70%, 70. That's how much the national average for a gallon of diesel fuel has increased from 1 year ago, so says AAA. Currently at a record high of $6.26 per. Price of global oil benchmark Brent crude rose 2.8% on the day, $108 a barrel. West Texas Intermediate, hello, Cushing, Oklahoma, up nearly 4.5%, $105 for every single barrel of that. Kelly was talking about record cargo traffic at U.S. ports. Shipping and logistics company Matson picked up 0.8%. Star Bulk Carriers added 1.2%. Bonds down, yield on the 10-year T-note up to 5%. Actually, the close was 4.9999. 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
0: This is Marketplace. I'm Kai Rizdahl. All right, here's a question. What do you do if you're a 161-year-old kid's clothing company and you're trying to keep up in a retail economy that is changing almost every time you turn around? You rebrand is what you do. Carter's, perhaps better known to parents as purveyors of Oshkosh, Bagosh, and Skip Hop, is out with a new logo and a new marketing campaign as it tries to catch the attention of a new generation of parents who shop differently than their parents did in a slice of this economy that is dealing, as many others are, with changing demographics and sharper competition. Marketplace's Stephanie Hughes reports.
12: Carter's is the largest baby clothing company in the country. It has a bunch of known brands. So why the refresh?
13: The old logo was, frankly, pretty basic.
12: Tom Nikich is in equity research with Needham & Company. The old logo was block letters spelling out Carter's. The new one's in cursive and has a little star where the apostrophe used to be. Nikich says it's more whimsical.
13: Kind of reflecting that, you know, children are, you know, the shining stars in our lives.
12: That fits with the new marketing campaign called Watch Them Glow. Nikich says the idea is to catch the attention of the modern parent, which there aren't as many of these days, because there's one big issue facing the children's clothing industry. There are fewer children.
13: Essentially, since the Great Financial Crisis, the number of births in the U.S. has declined almost every year.
12: More than 700,000 fewer kids were born last year than in 2007. And there's increased competition to sell tiny pants for those existing kids, with digitally native brands popping up, and only so much parents are willing to pay. Neil Saunders is managing director with Global Data.
14: There's a lot of price sensitivity. Parents don't always look for the absolute cheapest thing because they are focused on quality as well, but they are laser focused on value.
12: One of those value shoppers is Jessica Pokerell. She has a 10-year-old son and a 9-month-old daughter. She looks for deals more now than when her first child was born.
15: I'm more likely to buy things used, and then I want to resell it. Let's say she has something, you know, nice name brand resellable that she gets a stain on. I am working in the laundry room to get that out.
12: She's part of the resale market for kids' clothing, which has expanded. That's yet another challenge for companies selling those tiny new pants. I'm Stephanie Hughes for Marketplace.

0: All right, let's take a little bit of a turn here, shall we? From kids' clothes to the heart of American capitalism, or more accurately, to an icon thereof. In New York City, down in Lower Manhattan, there's a statue that has come to symbolize Wall Street that is visited by hundreds of thousands, if not millions, actually, of tourists every single year. The Charging Bull sits just north of Bowling Green. Ben Frachtenberg wrote about the history of it for the City Reporter.
1: My name is Ben Frachtenberg, and I'm the visuals editor at the City Reporter, local news site in New York. As a photographer, you know, I'm always keeping my eye open for interesting stories, especially in the summer. And I happened to be walking by the bull with a colleague of mine and noticed a long line of people, tourists, lining up behind the bull to take photos with its rear end. And they were waiting upwards of like 45 minutes. And I thought, well, this could be, you know, a funny sort of fun social media story to do in the summer. And then as I started reporting, the plot thickened, so to speak. This Italian artist named Arturo de Modica decided to make this giant 7-ton golden statue of a bull that looks like it's about to charge at you, really to honor the vitality of the American people and the way that American people have, you know, rebounded from difficult times, you know, other stock market crashes, but including the one in 1987. And just before Christmas of 1989, he placed it in front of the stock exchange as a piece of guerrilla art. And the leaders of the stock exchange at that time, you know, were not too happy about it and paid to have it placed in storage in Queens. This gentleman, Arthur Piccolo, who works in Lower Manhattan, read the story in the New York Post about it, was inspired to get in touch with the artist. You know, this is the late 80s, so the only way to track down this artist was to look through the phone book. And convinced Arturo that it would be a good idea to have it moved to Bowling Green. So the artist paid to have it taken out of storage and placed in Bowling Green, and it's been there ever since. No, we don't know who owns the bull. You know, I spent nearly a month trying to figure it out, calling everybody I could, trying to get in touch with everybody I could, connected with Arturo, who sadly passed away. Got in touch with lawyers that were involved with his estate. You know, he didn't have a will, so couldn't find it that way. You know, the city doesn't own it. It's sort of amazing to me that nobody in city government would know. You know, it was reported that Arturo had put it up for sale in the mid-2000s, and he was asking $5 million then. Let's say that was the value, and it's at least doubled in value in 20 years. That would mean the city would have something worth $10 million on public land and not know who's liable for it. I've definitely gone down the rabbit hole with this, not to mix metaphors, and I've become a little bit obsessed with it. You know, I'm still trying to figure it out. I've, you know, been making international phone calls to the gallery that purported to represent him when Arturo, the artist, passed away, and, you know, just trying to get people on the phone. Well, and the sort of funny, interesting thing about it, too, is that it's one of the most famous symbols of capitalism. At least in New York City, I'd say behind the stock exchange, it's the most famous symbol of our free market system. So the fact that nobody knows who actually owns it, I think there's definitely a bit of poetic irony there.
0: Yeah, a little bit of irony, huh? Ben Frachtenberg of the City Reporter in New York City.

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1: This final note on the way out today, there was new data from the Census Bureau this morning on household finances. Median household income hit $87,000 last year, $87,460 to be precise. The fly in the ointment, if you will, is that that 2025 data is before President Trump's war with Iran. Also, women who worked full-time year-round last year earned about 84 cents for every dollar that men worked. That is up, although obviously not enough, from 81 cents a year earlier. Jordan Manges, Anil Maharaj, Janet Wynn, Olga Oxman, and Virginia K. Smith are the digital team. I'm Kai Rizdal. We will see you tomorrow, everybody.

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2: Last week, an Anthropic researcher shared his resignation in a post that's been viewed nearly 200 million times. 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The existential risk of AI and what we can do." 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
5: As we approach the midterm elections, Russian interference is once again a wild card.
6: Russia has been running a 10-year-long covert warfare operation against the United States.
7: Author David Korn sees that continuing into November. I'm Carolyn Beeler.
5: And I'm Marco Werman. The Trump administration wants 4-year limits on student visas. Higher ed leaders say it makes no sense.
8: Most PhD students take 5 years, 6 years. If I were an international student, I would be hesitant to come to this country.
7: Cases of measles are on the rise globally.
9: Not vaccinating in some of these